0: proper as possible. And I think she's come up with some sort of, I guess, faucet, give us a release and chance. She also was not voted on a mat. Like, she's very clear. She was not voted as separatist. She doesn't want to do that. But if we question and give her a mandate that this is what we want, well, then she'll pivot, because she's always been a populist. She really has.
1: And to be fair, Premier Smith has said explicitly as of

0: I should go, Geeta.
1: Okay. Bye.
2: Shortly after, Geeta wrote, "It was the kind of plan you arrive at when there are no good options left."
3: The hardest part of these days for me is this feeling of lack of control. The speed of events, the fragmented reports, a story heard from someone who heard it from someone else. News has neither shape nor certainty. This morning, when my sister called, she handed the phone to Mom. I could hear sorrow in her voice. They've started thinking about preserving meat and food with salt without a refrigerator. This image was more painful to me than any war report. The thought of someone sitting and working out

0: At a burial, nature can also console. Partly it was the power of a vast ocean only moments away, but also the prospect of small things about to return for the spring, which make a life a full life. Fuchsia and chamomile, cat's ear and dog violet.
1: Vincent Dowd there, with some apt last words for this week. I'm Pascal Harter. The producer was Polly Hope. Thank you for listening. We'll be back with more of the real lives behind the global headlines next weekend. So do join us again here on the BBC World Service.
2: That was the BBC programme from our own correspondent. I'm Saroja Coelho. Have a great day.

0: is in your face and like stops the class. Boys seem to be diagnosed more often with those hyperactive, impulsive symptoms, and that girls are often late diagnosed.
1: Michael, first of all, does that kind of fit your view of how boys and girls are perceived in classrooms, the difference in the diagnoses maybe, as opposed to, or the difference in kind of even seeking the diagnosis? And then secondly, what are the implications of that?
2: Yeah, I think that's a really a good point that's mentioned there in terms of the expectations of, you know, should boys be, are boys being diagnosed with ADHD sort of thing? And, you know, what do we go into sort of this assessment of some students with assumptions about how boys should be and similarly how girls should be, right? And it was also mentioned earlier about the whole idea of more active learning in the classroom, and that's better suited to boys. And, you know, to be honest, Ian, I have, you know, a daughter and a son, and my daughter, when she was 9 years old, I was approached by the teacher saying that there's a problem because she was constantly out of her seat, and you know, she was very active in the classroom, and that was becoming a problem. And I did say to the teacher at that time, you know, if my daughter was a boy, would she be raising this concern? And the response was no. She would not have brought that up again, which I think as a small example reflects the expectations that boys are more active in the classroom. Boys, you know, need that energy. And again, I add a cautionary note here that we have to think about, you know, I have a daughter and she's a very active learner. And, you know, like other girls, other students in the classroom, we just need to be aware of how our students learn and not assume they will all be seated and be able to do seat work for extended period of time, for example, or they all need active. I mean, again, creating this binary about what is better, this or that. And it does take a sort of a complex, and teachers are very responsive to knowing about how to engage different learners in the classroom.
1: That was a portion of Cross Country Checkup's topic about boys struggling in school. 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I'm Ian Hanna-Mansing. The next live edition of Checkup airs on CBC Radio and CBC News Network next Sunday.
3: Good morning. I'm Carolyn Ray in for Portia Clark. Welcome to Information Morning for Monday, May 25th. This morning, we're starting the show by the coast at a marina that's opening. It's a new spot called the Boatyard in Prospect Bay, and it's on the site of a former marina that was a social hub for the area for years. We'll hear why there's lots of buzz about the Boatyard coming up on Community Contact. And then in our second hour, A Perfect Storm, the association that includes mammographers, weighs in on why Nova Scotia's wait times are so long and suggests ways to improve recruitment efforts for more staff. But first, Matt Brand is joining me this morning. Hi there, Matt.
4: Hey, Carolyn. How are you doing this morning?
3: Quite the sunrise out there. I was so glad you pointed that out for me.
4: Yeah, and maybe anyone listening at this point will wonder what we're talking about. That sunrise doesn't last very long.
3: Yeah.
4: One thing I kind of like about, well, I mean, you know, always love doing the show in the morning, but I do find at this time of year, you know, that sunrise is pretty fleeting. You know, other times of the year we can actually see it happen, but trust us, there was a beautiful sunrise this morning.
3: Nice purple skies.
4: Yeah. I did want to ask you, this is a bit off of, out of left field, but I wanted to ask you about movies. Mm. When's the last time you went to a movie theater?
3: Oh, I have small children. It has been, oh no, do you know when I went? When I was on mat leave, they had days where you could go and take your children. So, yeah. So I did go on mat leave a little while ago. Yeah.
4: Nice.
3: Yeah.
4: You know, but being a young mother of young kids, you might want to stay away from the movie theater. I don't know if you heard about this discussion online. There were some pictures locally that were circulating of a person barefoot in the movie theater, had their feet up on the seat in front of them, and there was someone sitting there. Yeah, like right next to their head.
3: Yeah, that's a hard no.
4: Thoughts, feelings?
3: Yeah, no, that's disgusting.
4: Yes.
3: And like, that's basic human etiquette, isn't it?
4: I like

0: think so. That's too bad. You know what? I don't want to talk about this anymore. Let's just wash this away. And we do have some rain headed our way today. Maybe that's going to help with it, with the issue here. But looking at temps this morning also, most of the mainland just below the double-digit mark. A couple of outliers, but temps aren't too bad right now. The real question is, what are you going to wear? Probably something to protect you from the rain. We do have some rain headed our way looking at Tina's forecast. And this morning, it's going to be mainly cloudy with a chance for showers. But by this afternoon, we can expect periods of rain, about 5 to 10 millimeters. And then we can expect fog this afternoon as well. Plus, quite windy. Southeast winds are going to be 30, gusting to 50 kilometers per hour. So that rain's going to be swirling around a little bit, with a high of 15 for today. A little below seasonal, but not sure how many people are going to be going outside today. The rain will continue tonight, and Tina will tell us all about it after the 6:30 news. But right now, 10 degrees at the Yarmouth Airport is our warm spot. One degree in Malay Falls, that's our cold spot this morning. That was one of the outliers I was kind of talking about. And it is 7 and mostly cloudy at the Halifax Stanfield International Airport.
1: All right. Thanks, Matt. Well, Brian Ray has our news headlines. Hi, Brian.
2: Hi, Carolyn. Two people are facing charges after the body of a newborn baby was found in the woods by Halifax police yesterday. Ground crews searched the Clayton Park area extensively until new information led them to just outside the city. The mother is in hospital in critical condition and has not spoken to police. One of the two arrested is related to the mother. The provincial government is shedding more light on job cuts happening across Nova Scotia's regional centres for education. The education minister says the cuts will not have an impact on frontline services to students. The opposition disagrees. And John might touch on this a little bit as well. Nova Scotia hockey coach Troy Ryan is leaving the Toronto Scepters to take charge of the expansion PWHL team in San Jose. So we will have a full newscast for you at 6:30.
1: All right. Thanks, Brian. Well, also coming up this morning, the RCMP in Nova Scotia has a new commanding officer taking over at a tricky time for the force in this province. We'll hear from Assistant Commissioner Dan Morrow. That's coming up after the 8 o'clock news. And one of the best. That's how fellow firefighters described Alexandru Wichita. He died last week, and the community is coming together to keep his memory alive. Stay with us. The national news is next.
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7: This is World Report. Good morning, I'm Martina Fitzgerald. There was a lot for Western premiers to focus on at their annual conference. Economic growth and trade, Arctic security and defense, public safety and justice. But after weeks of public sparring between the premiers of BC and Alberta, the pipeline debate could throw today's meeting into disarray. Caroline Bargoot reports.
8: As the premiers of the Western provinces and three territories prepare to meet in Kananaskis today, they should be focused on shared priorities and economic growth. Instead, the Alberta separatist movement looms large. The province will hold a referendum on October 19th on whether to have another referendum to split from Canada. Jason Nixon is Alberta's finance minister.
9: Alberta's government believes in allowing our citizens to be able to participate in democracy.
8: The issue is already dividing the province, says former Alberta Deputy Premier Thomas Lukasik.
10: I've never seen Alberta as divided as it is right now. Literally, neighbors don't speak with neighbors anymore.
8: And this isn't the only dispute concerning Premier Danielle Smith. She and BC Premier David Eby have also been exchanging barbs over a proposed pipeline to the BC coast. Monday will be their first face-to-face meeting.
11: There will be tension.
8: Lori Williams is a political science expert at Mount Royal University in Calgary.
11: It'll be there. It may be discussed in sidebar conversations, but the focus of this meeting is going to be on trade.
8: She says that is the most pressing issue for the country right now, and the premiers will need to figure out how to remove interprovincial trade barriers and find ways to grow the economy amidst the ongoing challenges with the U.S., Caroline Bargoot, CBC News, Calgary.
7: Two people are slated to appear in a Halifax court today to face charges in connection with a dead newborn. Police discovered the body yesterday.

0: It's Monday, May 25th. In this hour of the show on Community Contact, why a new boating club is making waves in the Prospect Bay area.
1: People just want to make sure that it's not too expensive and there's still public access.
0: We'll take a closer look at cybersecurity risk facing smart home devices and how it works and what we can do about it. And Upper Clements Theme Park has been closed since 2019.
2: It's definitely a shadow of its former life. You can see what it used to be, but what we're really focusing on is what it could be.
0: The CBC's Linus Mulheron takes us down the former amusement park to find out what's left of it and what its future might hold.

0: And Matt Brand is joining me in the studio this morning. Hi there, Matt.
1: Hey, Carolyn. Speaking of Upper Clements Park, we're on a bit of a roller coaster when it comes to our weather this morning. We had lots of color in our sunrise. Those beautiful colors are already gone because the sky is making way for some rain. Just looking at Tina's forecast. And this morning, it's going to be cloudy with a chance for showers. But by this afternoon, we can expect periods of rain, about 5 to 10 millimeters. Expect some fog this afternoon as well. And southeast winds are going to be 30, gusting to 50 kilometers per hour with a high of 15 degrees for today. And that rain's going to continue tonight. Tina will tell us all about it after the 6:30 news. But right now, 9 degrees in Apple River, 9 degrees on Cherryfield.

0: Belt Road, and 8 degrees on Strawberry Hill. In traffic, just a note for folks in Westbrook in Cumberland County, that's just north of Parsbro. Trunk 2 is going to be closed between the Westbrook Road and the Canaan Road until the end of the month. This is for repairs on the Henwood Bridge, so you want to follow the detour signs in the area, maybe give yourself a little extra travel time. As for traffic right now, I'm not seeing anything out there right now. Pretty light for 6:12 in the morning, but if you see any issues in traffic we should know about, just give us a shout. 902-222-3802.
1: All right, thanks, Matt. Now, Brian Ray is in the newsroom. Hi, Brian.
2: Hi, Carolyn. Charges have been laid against two people in Halifax after the body of a newborn was located by police in the woods just outside the city yesterday. That followed an extensive search in the Clayton Park area. One of the two individuals is related to the baby's mother, who is in hospital in critical condition, and the two persons arrested are due in court today. Friends and colleagues of a volunteer firefighter who died last week were grieving his loss over the weekend. Alex Wichita died while fighting a wildfire in Annapolis County last Thursday. And the provincial government is giving more detail on job cuts happening across Nova Scotia's regional centers for education. Michael Gorman will tell us more about that coming up in our 6:30 newscast.
1: All right. Thanks for that, Brian. It is now 13 minutes after 6 o'clock. Well, there's a new vision for an old marina property that was once popular in Prospect Bay. It is called the Boatyard, and there's been a lot of chatter in the community about it. Our community contact for the area, Allison Lawler, has been finding out why. Good morning, Allison.
3: Good morning.
1: So what's the site that we're talking about?
3: Well, everyone in the area would know it as the Bay Landing, and so for a couple of decades, maybe even three decades, it was kind of you'd call like a small bare bones marina where people in the community would either dock their boat there or launch them. And it was really an ideal spot because Prospect Bay is a sheltered peninsula, like compared to the open ocean out there. And so it was owned by a local family. But then it's hard to keep track of the years, but maybe 7 or 8 years ago, the main owner, he died. And no one in his family was able to take it over. So for, you know, all that time, like since then, the place was just vacant and there were gates up and it was really starting to get pretty run down.
1: And now I understand the property's under new hands?
3: Yeah, and which is really great because, you know, aside from just like boating, the Bay Landing was a restaurant and it was like a place where like people would gather. Often there would be live music and even local musicians, even like fundraisers were held there for like kids sporting groups or like I know myself, like I'm part of the Prospect Peninsula Residents Association, we would sell like tickets for fundraisers and that. So people are really excited that there's new stuff happening. So basically a young woman, her name is Brooke Henderson. She's a 23-year-old Halifax entrepreneur. She owns Pop's Auto Shop on Guysborough Road with her family. So she's the primary owner and she's working with her dad on, they bought the Bay Landing property and they're calling it the Boatyard. And she just remembers the area because as a kid, she used to boat with her family in the Halifax area and they'd come up to Prospect Peninsula area and just fell in love with it. So she'd like to get back into boating and just be part of the boating community here.
1: That's great that she has that connection to the area. Do you have a sense of her vision for the site?
3: Yeah, so it's the fact that she's owns it with her dad, I think, says a lot because their vision is they really want it to be a family-friendly community boating club. But she says, like, she really wants to still maintain public access. And so they've been, like, working really hard at cleaning up the property. I mean, that's what people would see driving along Prospect Bay Road. There's been a lot of people are really curious because for so long, like nothing was happening. It was getting really run down. So they've got like excavators in there, like cleaning up the land and putting in docks. And so

0: their vision is that, yeah, they'd like to open in mid-June as a marina and have 20 to 30 members for this season, but then grow it in the future.
1: What about the restaurant? Will that be opening up right away?
0: She said no, because it was not left in great shape, the building there. And and then being empty for all those years, gotten really run down. But she still has hopes that maybe next year or in the future that they could put money into that. But like, she just would emphasize with me, like, I'm a small business owner, so I want to start small and make sure that I can make a go of it.
1: What are people in the area saying about all this?
0: Yeah, like, they're excited because, like I said, that the property had gotten run down, and also it had limited people's like access to getting their boats in and out of the water. Like, if you know, like, I'm right on the ocean, so we have a dock, so it's okay for us, but like, a lot of people didn't have that in the area. And so people are excited about that. I guess there's a bit of like worry or hesitation because it's a club now, and there are going to be three different types of memberships. So people just want to make sure that it's not too expensive and there's still public access.
1: And can you tell me, I understand Brooke has a survey where she's asking members of the community what they'd like to see happen with the site. Can you tell us about that?
0: Yeah, so she's put out, like, she's got a Facebook page, and on the page you can access a community input survey. And that's, like she said, it's really important because she wants to be like part of the community and to hear what people want. So through Facebook, the Boatyard Facebook page, you can still access that survey. And one of the things she was telling me about is that, so there's a second building that they bought, which currently houses Prospect Foods. That's been a long time, great business in the area. Like, there's a store plus a liquor store attached to it. And in that same building used to house the Prospect Bay Children's Center, which is several years ago moved into a new building. But anyway, that space was vacant for a long time. So Brooke, they're starting to fix it up and they want to have a takeout place there. And so initially they thought, okay, well, yeah, pizza would be easy. We'll do that. But they heard from the community that, well, feel like we have some long established pizza places around. What about something else? So they've listened to the community and she said they're probably going to put in something like fish and chips or some other things. So that's just one small example of hearing from the community.
1: Well, it'll be interesting to see when it all comes to life. And the first glimpse, I guess, is a couple weeks away.
0: Yes, they're hoping to have kind of like a soft opening around mid-June, June 15th or so. So, yeah, it's exciting because that means boating season is starting.
1: Good news for a lot of people. Thanks for telling us about it, Allison.
0: Thanks so much.
1: Allison Lawler is our community contact for the Prospect Bay area. Tomorrow, we'll hear the news from Sambro. Water season, boating season, lots of people are out over the weekend.
2: Yeah, great weekend for it. Love that story from Allison. You know, boating, obviously a huge part of life in Nova Scotia. However, not sure I'd want to be on a boat today. Tina's forecast calling for a cloudy morning with a chance for showers. We are going to have rain and fog patches by this afternoon, looking at 5 to 10 millimeters of rain. And east winds are going to be 30, gusting to 50 kilometers per hour with a high of 15 degrees for today. And the rain is going to continue tonight. So Tina will tell us all about that after the 6:30 news. Right now, 8 degrees in Prospect, 8 degrees in Sambro, and 7 degrees in Ship Harbor.
1: Well, on Friday's show, we told you about a unique problem facing drivers in Pictou County. Cormorants, which are large aquatic birds, have been nesting near the Pictou Causeway. As their numbers have increased in recent years, so have the number of collisions with vehicles. It's dangerous for the drivers and the birds. I spoke with Jolene Laverty, a regional biologist with DNR. She told us the province is aware of the problem and they've been trying to keep the birds away from the road. After we heard from her, we heard from you.
3: Hi, my name is Stacy. I live in Pictou. As I was listening to Information Morning about the situation with our cormorants in the Pictou Causeway, I was actually driving on the causeway at the same time. And

0: glad to see that the dead birds have been removed. Yesterday, there were 5 or 6 carcasses on the causeway. Today, there were none. But there were about 25 birds flying overhead over my car. There's about a 500-meter distance where it's particularly intense. A couple of years ago, maybe it was last year, they put up 4 strands, like on the power lines, there's 4 strands of reflectors that were meant to discourage them from, I guess, from sitting on the power lines. I think that what we can do really is just to slow down. You know, they do fly low. They are a large bird. There's many of them. And so I think the speed limit on the causeway is 100 kilometers per hour. I personally, for that small stretch, I slow down so that I minimize the risk of a strike. And I think we can live in peace. Thank you.
1: Well, thanks for the call, Stacey. Good idea. And we always love to hear your thoughts on the stories we cover. You can call us anytime, 1-800-582-5526. 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Or email us at infomorning.halifax@cbc.ca. 23 minutes now after 6 o'clock. A new cybersecurity threat called Bad Box is targeting smart devices. Things such as lights, thermostats, and cameras can be taken over if they aren't properly secured. The risk often starts with weak security settings or cheap, unverified products, and most people don't notice anything is wrong until the network has already been compromised. David Gerhard is head of the Department of Computer Science at the University of Manitoba. Good morning, David.
2: Good morning, Carolyn.
1: What is the Bad Box botnet in simple terms?
2: So a botnet is a collection of devices that regular citizens own, but bad guys have some kind of a control over. So these can be used to sort of hide traffic or do a bunch of other bad guy things. In this case, Bad Box is installed in, like you said, these smart devices. They're often very inexpensive devices. Sometimes these little things that you plug into your TV to give you free streaming, this kind of stuff. And they can be used for, so this network of infected devices can be used for ad fraud, for example. If the bad guys want it to look like lots of people are looking at or clicking on advertising, the network does that for them instead of real humans looking at ads. It can be used for auction fraud to drive up the prices of auctions and things like that. So lots of bad guy things can be done with the device that you own in your home without your knowledge.
1: Yeah. How did these smart devices get hacked in the first place?
2: This is the really fun thing about a Bad Box, and by fun I mean terrifying, is that often these devices actually come from the factory already with Bad Box installed. There are often these things run on the Android operating system, and it can be expensive for manufacturers to license real versions of Android, and so they get a cheap version of Android that is unlicensed, and it either has a security hole in it already, so that as soon as you plug the device in, it instantly gets infected from outside of your house, or even it comes with Bad Box already on it so that it's already running the bad guy's software before you even turn it on.

0: doesn't have to be like from device to device. As long as these devices are internet connected, if that security hole exists, then it gets infected from outside of the home directly into that device.
1: Is there a way to tell when a device has been taken over?
0: Typically, no, and this is by design, right? The bad guys want these devices to have this malware in them so that they can use them for all of their nefarious purposes. And if you notice that the thing is not working properly, or if the thing raises a flag and says, hey, we're stealing all your data, then you're going to turn it off or try to fix it or something like that. So it tries to hide. In some cases, you know, if a device might start to operate, you know, more like it might get hotter, or it might, like the fan might run more or something like this. But other than those little tricks, little hints, in general, they sort of behave as if they were intended to be operating.
1: What should people look for when buying smart home products online?
0: Broadly speaking, if the price is too good to be true, then it probably is not a good thing, right? So these things that are incredibly cheap, you buy them from these online suppliers, and sometimes they'll advertise, you know, free streaming as connected to it or something like that. You know, incredibly cheap devices sometimes might have this kind of a problem. If it's a brand you don't recognize, then it could be a problem. And this becomes more and more difficult today because, you know, there are a million different alphabet soup brands of these tiny little devices out there. And it's hard to know for sure if these devices are licensed. But if you're looking at home connected devices that are going to connect through an Apple service or an Amazon or an Android service, often those will be listed as sort of legitimate devices through those major corporations. So that's one thing you can do is check to see if it's a registered listed device or not.
1: Is there any way to know how widespread this is at this point?
0: In many cases, because the whole point of this is to try to hide this traffic from authorities and from the people who have it installed in their homes, it can be difficult to track. The way that security experts are trying to identify how this stuff works is by watching the sort of the attacks that happen, the way that these botnets are used. And so they've identified click fraud, ad fraud as mechanisms that are used, and so they can track it that way. But in terms of you personally owning these devices, it's very, very difficult to tell.
1: If someone thinks they've been hacked, what should they do?
0: So the best thing to do is to unplug the device, turn it off, right? Get rid of it, and either just throw it away or return it to the company. Or if it's a device that you want to see if you can get it fixed, you can, you know, update the software. You can try to patch the operating system. But in many cases, because they're incredibly cheap devices, it's not worth it to try to fix it, and better to just go back and buy a device that is a licensed Android device that is going to be safer.
1: Well, David, thanks for telling us about this morning.
0: All right, you're very welcome.
1: David Gerhard is head of the Department of Computer Science at the University of Manitoba.
2: Well, traffic volume pretty light out there this morning, so let's look at some road work that could slow you down. Folks can expect a long drive if you're trying to get from Highway 104 to Highway 102. Exit 15 on Highway 104 westbound is closed until the end of the month. And Exit 15 is the exit that takes you from Highway 104 in the Onslow area to Highway 102 in the Truro area. And that exit is closed until the end of the month. There are detours set up, but they're going to be long, so give yourself lots of extra time if you have to head that way. And on Highway 101 near Bridgetown, Carlton Corner, that's exit 21 on Highway 101, there are some traffic lights set there, so you have to be ready to slow down and stop on the 101. And that work is also continuing until the end of the month. And if you see anything else happening out there, just give us a shout, 902-222-3802, and time for news.
3: Good morning, I'm Brian Ray. This is the CBC serving Nova Scotia. Here's what's making news. Two people are facing charges after the body of a newborn was recovered in the Goodwood area just outside of Halifax yesterday. Halifax police say new information led them to the location following an extensive search of Clayton Park. The 23-year-old mother is in hospital in critical condition and has not spoken to police. 23-year-old Sukhpreet Singh and his wife, 26-year-old Ramandeep Kaur, are scheduled to appear in Halifax Provincial Court court today. Singh is a relative of the mother. Charges include concealing the body of a child, obstructing

0: with the gentle rainfall rates that we're expecting throughout the day. On average, we're going to pick up about, 20 to 25 millimeters from now until, say, overnight tonight when the rain does start to taper off. So that is a good rate of rain coming down. Now, our temperatures today are not too impressive. They're going to stay well below where we should be for this time of year. Our average high should be around 17. We'll get to around 14 degrees with a southeasterly wind really picking up this afternoon, 30 gusting up to 50 kilometers per hour. So rain jacket or umbrella, I think I would choose the rain jacket only because those gusts of 50 kilometers per hour will make it challenging to carry those umbrellas. But you know what? You do what you want. Those winds are going to be windy again, and then temperatures tonight dropping down to around 9 to 12 degrees across the province, with the winds becoming northwest overnight tonight. The rain will end. The fog patches that set up shop this afternoon will dissipate overnight as those winds become northwesterly, 20 gusting up to 40 kilometers per hour. And then tomorrow we're in for a beautiful day, and I hope we can enjoy some sunshine because we are settling into an unsettled pattern Wednesday through Thursday with more rain chances heading in our direction. So, yep, we get some rain this week, but it looks like if we're looking already ahead to the weekend, it looks like we're going to have a cool but clear weekend once again.
1: All right. We love to hear those nice, clear weekends.
0: Yeah, right. Starting off on Monday morning talking about the weekend. Yeah. What can we say?
1: We'll just look ahead. Thanks, Tina.
0: You're welcome.
1: Matt, over to you.
2: Yeah, Carolyn, not much happening in traffic, but I did want to ask you, are you much of a birder by any chance?
1: A birder. I like Blue Jays, as you know, both the bird form and the actual baseball form. So we have a lot of Blue Jays in our backyard, and I got my kids some binoculars last year. So we spend a lot of time spotting the birds.
2: I've noticed cardinals in my yard in the last couple of years, which is lovely. I gasp every time I see one. But I'm afraid that this week has gone to the birds, literally, because this is Bird Week in HRM.
1: Oh.
2: And at Nova Scotia, or Nature Nova Scotia, they want to help you spread your wings when it comes to birding. They're holding beginner bird walks all this week in all districts of the city. And just to be clear, the bird walks are to look at birds, not so you can walk like a bird. Though I guess no one's going to stop you. Today, they're going to be having these bird walks at Shoeby Park, at Sullivan's Pond, and Belcher's Marsh. So you want to flock to the Nova Scotia, to the Nature Nova Scotia website to register. That's naturens.ca. And yeah, you can

0: find out more about birds. And as I mentioned, they're going to be doing walks in all different districts of the city all throughout the week. So something cool to check out. Also, you know, I'm kind of avoiding talking about the big story, the Alderney Ferry. It's back on reduced service, even during peak times. The Vincent Coleman Ferry was repaired, but one of the other ferries is now out of service. This means the Alderney Ferry will only be running every 30 minutes, and this will be the case until further notice, and we'll let you know when that changes, but certainly not today. Of course, if you see anything else happening out there, just let us know. 902-222-3802.
1: Upper Clements Park was a summer staple for generations of Nova Scotian kids. The 30-hectare amusement park shut down in 2019 because of financial troubles. The CBC's Linus Mulheron went down to the former site to see what's still standing and what could happen with the property. He spoke with Dustin Enslow, deputy warden of the municipality of the County of Annapolis, which now owns the land.
2: Dustin, what part of the park was this?
3: So this part of the park was actually the main entrance. So as you can see from the tile up there is where people would have entered, got their admission tickets. And at that point, that's when they would have got the shock and awe of coming in through the main gate and making the big decision to go to the right or go to the left. So if you went to the left, you would have went to the roller coaster. Or if you went to the right, you would have took the famous train that would then you could go down to the other exciting activities.
2: How would you describe the state of the park right now? I mean, the entrance hall isn't here. What's the rest of the park look like?
3: So it's definitely a shadow of its former life, but you can see what it used to be. But what we're really focusing on is what it could be. So we're really trying to focus on what could this be and what could it benefit to the municipality in the future. So that's why we're looking at doing a release for proposal, and hopefully we'll have some interested people to make this area great. It's a wonderful site, and it's already set up for some infrastructure. So it could really be a good seal and a good project for either a nonprofit or even a private industry.
2: What kind of development is the, so I know this proposal just, is it live now?
3: No, not yet.
2: Okay, but it got voted on, so it's gonna be put out there. What kind of development is council hoping to see?
3: Well, really open for anything. Of course, with the housing crisis being the way it is, it would be nice to see housing, which this would be a perfect location for it, so we'd be supportive, but we're really open for any type of idea that a developer wants to do. Of course, there's the process that still has to go through because we always worry about public engagement. So any bidder would have to go through a development agreement, which would then have open for public to express their interest or concern. But really, we're open for any ideas at this point.
2: Back, I don't know how long ago it was, a few years ago, there was that Scottish private school. That's what a lot of people that I've talked to since I've told them that I'm going to be coming down here, they're like, whatever happened to the Scottish private school? What did happen to the Scottish private school? I mean, I know that we're moved past that now, and there's been a couple different requests for proposals now since then, but people are still curious about it. Like, what happened there?
3: So, unfortunately, it just didn't come to fruition, but I really, that was before my time and before my time on council, so we're just really focusing on what we're doing moving forward. We're trying to move away from the past of different things, and as you can see from today, this is a wonderful site that we can really work with any developer to move this site forward and move forward with the community and more to move forward for the growth of our municipality.
2: And I know that's kind of where we're going with this. I want to get back to what used to be here, just because that's what a lot of the interest is for people. You know, what's left of the original parts of the park? Like, what's still here on this site?
3: So we have a few things. Unfortunately, a lot of it has been gone. As we can see behind us, the big main building, the castle-like type thing, is gone. But we still have quite a few infrastructure buildings that are here. Unfortunately, a few years ago, we lost one of the really iconic buildings here. There was a haunted house castle type building. Unfortunately, vandalism and different things and a fire caused that. And a lot of the work that you see today with structures being taken down was around public safety and vandalism. But we still have quite a few things that are here. Like behind you, there's the zip line, and we still have a few buildings that are left.

0: But we have to remember that this site wasn't built to be open year round. So without the annual maintenance that it would have had when it was a park, things kind of grow up, as you can see. It's not the same when you drive through as what it was, a decade ago.
1: What's the feeling in the community about this site? What are people eager to see it developed? Are people sick and tired of it being a site of vandalism? Like, what have people been saying to you about it?
0: All the above. So I know even as a municipal councillor, it's always a heated discussion. So we have this wonderful piece of property that we want something to do, and everyone that we talk to wants to see it used for something. And we want to see the vandalism not to happen. We've been very fortunate lately that we haven't. But they're really eager to see this move forward.
1: Did you used to come to the park?
0: Oh, 100%.
1: How does it make you feel to look around and see it like this now?
0: Well, I was actually mentioning that to the CAO a little bit ago, that it somewhat doesn't look the same, but you can remember where everything was, and it still brings back some memories. Especially when you walk down the main drive and you see the rows of trees, and unfortunately the big building that would greet you isn't there with the unicorn or whatever it was. But yeah, and it still means a lot to me and my family, because I would have brought my kids here, and I was here as a teenager, and it's still quite special to everyone in Annapolis County, because it was the hidden gem. So hopefully we can reunite that again and make this the hidden gem once more.
2: Dustin Enslow is the deputy warden of the municipality of the County of Annapolis. He was speaking with the CBC's Linus Mulheron. It is now 6:45.
3: Hello, Information Morning. I'm calling from Hike Nova Scotia to let you know that we're starting a hiking club for blind and partially sighted hikers in HRM. We'll offer bus transportation and volunteers trained to assist hikers. If you are blind or partially sighted and would like to start hiking or hike more, please sign up to join the club. Those who stick with the club over multiple trips will receive free hiking gear. 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Related to this is our free Hiking Buddies workshop on May 30th in Halifax, and it teaches how to assist blind and partially sighted hikers on the trail. 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
4: Well, just before that, we were visiting Upper Clements Park. Let's take a trip down the road in traffic to the heart of the valley, because in Middleton, Trunk 1 is going to be reduced to one lane from the Middleton Town Line to the Old Mill Road. And work on Trunk 1 in Middleton is happening from 5 a.m. until 8 p.m. That means that work is underway, and that's going to cause delays most of the day and will continue until the end of August. Also, just staying in the Annapolis Valley, should mention Highway 101 around exit 21. There is some road work happening there. You might have to slow down and stop. That's near Carlton Corner, near Bridgetown. And just looking at our traffic map, looks like there are already some slowdowns happening there. So just a little heads up. And if you see any issues out there right now, you can always send us a text or voicemail to our traffic line at 902-222-3802. As for our weather, the cloud has moved in, but we're kind of waiting on the rain at this point. Tina's forecast calling for a cloudy morning with a chance for showers. We'll have a rain and fog by this afternoon. Expect 5 to 10 millimeters. And southeast winds are going to be about 30, gusting to 50 kilometers per hour with a high of 15 for today. I think Tina said we should maybe opt for a rain jacket instead of an umbrella. I think that's true. Not sure the umbrella is going to hold up very well today. And the rain is going to continue tonight. Tina's going to tell us all about it a little bit later in the show. Right now, 11 degrees in Upper Clements, 9 degrees in Middle LaHave, and 8 degrees in Lower Sackville.
2: We've been hearing in the news this morning about a firefighter in the Annapolis Valley who died on the line of duty. Last Thursday, Alex Wichita was on the scene of a wildfire in Michelle. After operations began winding down, he suffered a medical emergency. He was a firefighter with the Bridgetown Volunteer Fire Department. Randy Sheridan is the chief of the Bridgetown Volunteer.

0: Volunteer Fire Department, and he spoke to the CBC's Juliana Grillo about the incident.
1: We were doing fire suppression on a woods fire, and Alex, during the suppression, suffered a medical issue, and from that ended up passing away.
2: Were you there?
1: Yes, I was.
2: I'm not going to make you go into details because I can assume this is a very traumatizing moment.
1: Yeah.
2: But I do want to ask, I saw in the post that I was mentioned that firefighters did try to intervene. Did they try to resurrect him? Is that what happened?
1: Yes. Yeah, there was. His group was with him and they started CPR immediately. DFID was on site, so that went as well as could be expected. But there was nothing that could be done.
2: Tell me maybe about Alex as a person. I saw in the post that he started here in Bridgetown in 2024.
1: Yeah, I believe it was November of 24 he joined, and he became a big member in our department in a hurry. He was always around. He worked from home, and a lot of times he would come here and use this place as his office and make himself available during daytimes, which was great. No, he integrated in a hurry into our department.
2: What's been the community response? How are people around here feeling?
1: Well, it's just starting to roll in now because we just released last night. So a lot of the community didn't know. I mean, you can't keep it completely under wraps, but a lot of the community didn't know. So things are just starting to come in now. A lot of phone calls. When that got posted last night, my phone just started blowing up, and a lot to deal with.
2: How's the team feeling? I saw that because of the way he unfortunately passed, he was surrounded by other firefighters. So I would assume this is a very tight-knit place to work in. How are people taking it?
1: We are very close, and it's not just colleagues inside these walls. We're friends outside of it, and they hang out together, and they're together weekends, and their families are integrated together. And so some of them, it's really been hard on them. But we're hanging in and we hold on to each other.
0: Randy Sheridan is the chief of the Bridgetown Volunteer Fire Department. Juliana also spoke with Deputy Chief Justin Oliver about the lasting impression Wichita leaves behind.
3: He was honestly one of the best. And I know that's said all the time, but it's 100% true. I knew Alex before he joined the fire service because he was such a community member. He was a soccer coach for the youth soccer. I've attended birthday parties at his house for his kids that my kids attended, and knew of him but didn't really know much of him. But when he joined the fire service and during the Long Lake wildfire response last summer, I got to know him better. And it really put a smile on my face. Like the chief said, his smile was kind of contagious, right? And the more I got to know him, the more I enjoyed being around him. And his dedication, his positivity, everything about him. He lit up the room wherever he went. He was always a go-getter. It was always a can-do attitude. If there was a course to sign up for, he was on it. If there was something to do at the hall, he wanted to help. He was asking questions all the time to learn more, and he was just one of those great people that if we had more people like him in the community, in the fire service, and in the world in general, it'd be a good, really good place.
0: Justin Oliver is the deputy chief of the Bridgetown Volunteer Fire Department. He was speaking with the CBC's Juliana Grillo, and you can read more about this on our website on the CBC Nova Scotia page.
4: Just a quick update in traffic, actually a heads up for folks in Halifax. Starting in less than 10 minutes at 7 o'clock, a section of Bishop Street will be closed in downtown Halifax. That's between Lower Water and Barrington. So if you like to sneak up or down Bishop Street as part of your morning commute, you're not going to be able to do that today. Actually, that closure on Bishop Street will be in place on weekdays until the end of the month. And of course, if you see anything else happening in traffic this morning, you can always send us a text or voicemail, 902-222-3802.
0: Well, Crystalee Ramlikhan is here with the Business Report. Good morning, Crystalee.
5: Hey, good morning, Carolyn.
0: Well, Prime Minister Mark Carney is going to New York City this week. What other details do you have on that?
5: So he's going on Wednesday and Thursday to meet with business leaders to try and court more investment, which is, of course, a running theme of his time in office. So the Prime Minister's office made the announcement yesterday, a day before Parliament reconvenes for the round of sitting days

0: before the summer break. So the announcement says that Carney will meet with unspecified CEOs, entrepreneurs, business leaders, and money managers to pitch Canada as an investment destination. So this comes just weeks before the Canada-US-Mexico Agreement on Free Trade enters its mandatory review period. And as we know, U.S. tariffs have been triggering a trade war with our country. So Canada is also scheduled to deliver, Carney is also scheduled to deliver remarks at the Economic Club of New York on Thursday. And the address will focus on Canada's new economic strategy and how it is progressing.
1: Let's stay on trade. A delegation from India arrives this week to discuss trade and investment. What else do we know about that?
0: Yes. So Canada's government is billing it as the largest ever business delegation from India to any country. So India's Commerce and Industry Minister will be accompanied by more than 100 senior business representatives from industries such as mining, energy, automotive, and aerospace. And he will meet with Canada's Minister of International Trade to continue discussions about a comprehensive economic and partnership agreement between the two countries. So the Indian minister is also expected to meet with Prime Minister Mark Carney and CEOs of leading companies, startups, and pension funds. And our government says it aims to double trade with India to $70 billion by 2030. And Indian officials say energy security and transition are key to the relationship and were also a big part of the discussions when Carney visited India in March. So Canada and India have been in trade talks since 2010. Talks were shut down by Ottawa in 2023 after the federal government accused New Delhi of playing a role in the assassination of a Canadian Sikh activist in Surrey, BC. However, Carney made it a priority to try to reset those relations after he became prime minister last year.
1: The latest Star Wars movie just had its opening weekend. How'd the box office do?
0: Yes. So Disney's The Mandalorian and Grogu came into theaters on Friday, making it the first time in 7 years that a new Star Wars film has actually launched on the big screen. So estimates indicate the film based on Disney Plus's show The Mandalorian actually surpassed initial box office projections, tallying $82 million in domestic ticket sales in the first 3 days in theaters. But while it outpaced predictions, it has also so far tallied less than 2018's Solo, A Star Wars Journey, which at $84 million was the previous, actually lowest opening Star Wars project in the era of Disney Star Wars releases. So internationally, the film snapped up around $63 million in ticket sales. But you know what? The film benefited from premium large format screenings like IMAX and Dolby Cinema. Yeah, as 41% of tickets were sold for these upgraded, more expensive showings. However, the film's box office isn't the only metric that Disney will be keeping an eye on. The company's strategy, of course, doesn't just rely on ticket sales. It also has other avenues for revenue growth, including merchandise, its streaming service, and theme parks. And Star Wars still generates more than $1 billion in retail sales each year, even without a new title arriving in theaters. And additionally, The Mandalorian series is the most watched original show on Disney Plus, with more than 1.3 billion hours watched globally.
1: That's a lot of TV time. All right. Thanks, Crystal Lee.
0: All right. Thanks, Carolyn.
1: That was Crystal Lee Ramlikhan with the business news. Let's go to the newsroom now. Brian Ray has your headlines.
2: Hi, Carolyn. Halifax police recovered the body of a newborn that was left in the woods just outside the city yesterday. Two people have been arrested and are facing multiple charges. One is related to the mother who is in hospital in critical condition, and police say they were tipped off by workers at the hospital when the mother arrived without the baby. Friends and colleagues of Alex Wichita were grieving over the weekend. The 40-year-old father of three from Bridgetown died while fighting a wildfire in Annapolis County last Thursday. And the provincial government has released more information about job cuts to the education system. We'll have more on all of those stories in our 7:30 newscast.
3: Yeah, thank you, Brian. Well, a bit of an overcast day ahead. Definitely a rain jacket weather. And it might not seem like it right now, but you want to keep that rain jacket handy.

0: Tina's forecast calling for cloudy with a chance for showers this morning. Then we'll have rain and fog patches by this afternoon, looking at 5 to 10 millimeters in total. And southeast winds, pretty gusty today, 30 gusting to 50 kilometers per hour with a high of 15 degrees. And that rain is going to continue tonight, so Tina will tell us more about that later in the show. Right now, though, 8 degrees in James River, 11 degrees in Port Clyde, and 9 degrees on McNabb's Island. As for traffic, you do want to be ready to slow down and stop on Highway 103 near Mahone Bay this morning. There are traffic lights set up on the Mush Mush Bridge. There's road work happening there. That's between exits 10 and 11 on the 103, so just be ready to stop near Mahone Bay. And that's going to be the case until the end of July.
1: All right, thanks, Matt. Well, coming your way in our second hour, we'll take you to the NDP's annual convention, which was held over the weekend. The party's leader, Claudia Chender, gave a campaign-style speech, taking aim at the provincial budget. And the Atlantic manager of the Canadian Association of Medical Radiation Technologists will weigh in on the long wait times for mammograms in this province. That's coming up on Information Morning. I'm Carolyn Ray. We'll be back after the news.
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5: This is World Report. Good morning, I'm Martina Fitzgerald. There was a lot for Western premiers to focus on at their annual conference. Economic growth and trade, Arctic security and defense, public safety and justice. But after weeks of public sparring between the premiers of BC and Alberta, the pipeline debate could throw today's meeting into disarray. Caroline Bargoot reports.
6: As the premiers of the Western provinces and three territories prepare to meet in Kananaskis today, they should be focused on shared priorities and economic growth. Instead, the Alberta separatist movement looms large. The province will hold a referendum on October 19th on whether to have another referendum to split from Canada. Jason Nixon is Alberta's finance minister.
7: Alberta's government believes in allowing our citizens to be able to participate in democracy.
6: The issue is already dividing the province, says former Alberta Deputy Premier Thomas Lukasik.
8: I've never seen Alberta as divided as it is right now. Literally, neighbors don't speak with neighbors anymore.
6: And this isn't the only dispute concerning Premier Danielle Smith. She and BC Premier David Eby have also been exchanging barbs over a proposed pipeline to the BC coast. Monday will be their first face-to-face meeting.
9: There will be tension.
6: Lori Williams is a political science expert at Mount Royal University in Calgary.
9: It'll be there. It may be discussed in sidebar conversations, but the focus of this meeting is going to be on trade.
6: She says that is the most pressing issue for the country right now, and the premiers will need to figure out how to remove interprovincial trade barriers and find ways to grow the economy amidst the ongoing challenges with the U.S., Caroline Bargoot, CBC News, Calgary.
5: Pope Leo has just made a historic apology for the role the Holy See played in legitimizing slavery and for having failed to condemn it for centuries. Leo called the Vatican's record a wound in Christian memory. Previous popes have apologized for Christians' involvement in the transatlantic slave trade, but no pope has publicly acknowledged, much less apologized, for the role popes played, including giving European sovereigns explicit authority to control and enslave people. U.S. Secretary of State Marco Rubio says a deal to end the war in Iran could come as early as today. Talks between Washington and Tehran are ongoing, with both sides showing signs of optimism. But the path to a peace agreement is riddled with hurdles, including control over the Strait of Hormuz. The CBC's Willie Lowry has more from Jerusalem.
10: A framework, but no deal. That's the message coming out of both Tehran and Washington this morning. A spokesperson for Iran's foreign ministry says that while the two sides have reached consensus on most topics, no agreement has been signed. U.S. Secretary of State Marco Rubio says the framework in place has broad support from regional countries and could be signed as soon as today.
11: So we have what I think is a pretty solid thing on the table in terms of their ability to open up the straits, get the straits open, enter into a very real, significant time.

0: In 2023 to help sue the contractor, she says, did a shoddy job building her garage.
1: I thought this person is legitimate.
0: Over nearly 2 years, she paid McDonald about $2,900 in fees. Then, last summer, McDonald told her the case had been settled for $13,000, saying he had deposited the money into his account and would transfer it later.
1: That set off alarm bells for me.
0: She says she still hasn't received it. McDonald tells CBC News regulators in two provinces are investigating complaints against him, so it would be inappropriate for him to comment, he says, adding he's shutting down his paralegal services and working in an unrelated field. The case is exposing gaps in provincial paralegal systems. It's a mishmash of rules across Canada. For example, Alberta does not regulate paralegals, unlike Ontario, where they are highly regulated by the Law Society. University of Windsor Assistant Law Professor Lisa Trabuco is an expert in paralegal regulation.
2: Really unacceptable that there's no oversight, because it's the individual client who clearly needs the help.
0: That lack of oversight is the case in many parts of the country, including Manitoba, Nova Scotia, New Brunswick, and the Territories. Rosa Marcatelli, CBC News, Calgary.
3: That is the latest national and international news from World Report. I'm Martina Fitzgerald. This is CBC News.
4: Welcome back to Information Morning. I'm Carolyn Ray, in for Portia Clark. It's Monday, May 25th. Coming up in this hour of the show, we'll hear what Halifax Regional Police had to say about a heartbreaking end to a horrific search in the city for a missing baby over the weekend. The official opposition leader had some strong things to say about the budget at the provincial NDP's annual convention last weekend. We'll hear what Claudia Chender had to say. And some women in Nova Scotia are waiting too long for mammogram appointments.
5: There has been a chronic underinvestment in the medical radiation technology profession, specifically in mammography, over the last number of years.
4: We'll hear from the association that includes mammographers about this issue.

0: And Matt Brand has been watching your traffic and weather this morning. Hi there, Matt.
1: Hey, Carolyn. Well, yeah, I was actually keeping an eye out for the rain this morning. We do have rain headed our way, but might hold off this morning. Regardless, you want to keep that rain gear on your person today. Look at Tina's forecast. It is going to be cloudy with a chance for showers this morning, but we will have rain and fog patches by this afternoon, looking at 5 to 10 millimeters. And southeast winds are going to be 30, gusting to 50 kilometers per hour with a high of 15 for today. So a few degrees below seasonal, and that wind's really going to, you know, move that rain around. And Tina will tell us more about the weather after the 7:30 news, and that rain will be continuing tonight. Right now, 8 degrees in James River, 11 degrees in Port Clyde, and 9 degrees on McNabb's Island. As for traffic, just a note for folks driving on Highway 107 in the Sackville-Bedford Common area. If you're trying to get from the 107 to Highway 102 northbound, that exit ramp is closed today, at least for most of the day. So there's a detour set up. It's going to add a couple extra minutes to your commute. So if you're trying to get from Highway 107 to Highway 102 north, maybe bake in some extra travel time to your commute. And traffic volume still light in the city, but if you see any issues out there, just give us a call. 902-222-3802.
0: Thanks, Matt. Let's go to the newsroom. Brian Ray is there. Hi, Brian.
2: Hi, Kellen. We'll also have more on that newborn story. That discovery was made after an extensive search for ground crews in the Clayton Park area, and then police got new information which led them outside the city. The mother of the newborn is in hospital in critical condition and has not spoken to police. One of the two arrested is related to the mother, and those two individuals are due in court today. The provincial government is shedding more light on job cuts happening across Nova Scotia's regional centres for education. The education minister says the cuts will not have an impact on frontline services to students. The opposition disagrees. And in Cape Breton, some Inganish parents say their children have been taken off a daycare waitlist, and that move

0: comes after a months-long dispute between the daycare's operator and the Inganish Arts and Culture Society. We'll have more on all of that coming up at 7:30.
1: All right, thanks, Brian. It is now 13 minutes after 7 o'clock, and let's talk about the story that's on everybody's minds. It has been a heavy weekend for many people in this province after learning about that search for the newborn baby in the Halifax area. So as you've been hearing in the news, the baby's mother arrived in hospital on Friday in life-threatening condition. Medical teams discovered she had just given birth, but there was no sign of the baby. Police say her medical condition was not the result of violence. After 2 days of searching, police say they found the body of an infant they believe to be the missing baby near Old Coach Road in Goodwood. Two people are facing charges of concealing the body of a child, obstruction, and offering an indignity to a dead body. Sukhpreet Singh, a relative of the woman, and his wife, Ramandeep Kaur, are scheduled to be in court today. Staff Sergeant Pierre Bordage spoke with the CBC's Kayla Hounsell yesterday.
2: Okay, so you've told us what they were charged with. Can you sort of tell us the story of what that means? People might hear that list of charges and not actually understand. What is alleged to have occurred here?
3: Well, we do believe that the mother of the child delivered a baby, or a baby was delivered at some point on Friday. At some point as well, the ambulance and fire services were dispatched to residents and the mother was taken to hospital. What transpired between the time of the delivery and the time the mother arrived in hospital is still part of the investigation, but it will make the basis of the charges in court.
2: So what is the initial call to police?
3: The initial call to police came from the health science at the Queen Elizabeth Hospital. The doctors in emergency became concerned with what they observed, and from their examination believed that the victim or the mother had delivered the baby, which was not made apparent to ambulance and fire services when they first attended the Willow Street address.
2: Because the baby was not with the mother?
3: There was no baby with the mother at the time.
2: Okay.
3: However, it was evident that she had delivered the baby at some point during the day.
2: And what led police to the address at 214 Willett Street?
3: When we received a call from the hospital, we determined with the help of VHS and also fire services that they had attended 214 Willett, which led our officers to that apartment.
2: So at some point, someone called 911 and said there's this woman in distress.
3: That's correct. However, this call did not come to police. The original call was sent to ambulance and fire services, and police was not dispatched to it.
2: Okay. So then you start an investigation looking for the baby.
3: Looking for the baby, looking for evidence that an actual delivery took place. So throughout the night, on Friday into Saturday, a number of investigative activity took place, including ground search around 214 Willett, as well garbage area, dumpsters, and the likes.
2: Was the
3: However,
2: baby,
3: no baby was located.
2: Was the baby born at that Willett Street address?
3: We don't have any of the information, unfortunately.
2: Okay. There's a secondary scene, I'll call it, behind a business complex in Clayton Park where Ground Search and Rescue had their staging area yesterday. Why were they there? What was going on there?
3: In this type of investigation, I can't really say it's exactly what happened there, but in this type of investigation, search would be conducted at Ground Zero or close to the site of the call, which would have been 214 Willett, and then would have expanded from that location.
2: Okay. So now, where you found the baby, what can you tell me about that location?
3: Well, we found human remains. However, police does not determine the cause of death. That will be done tomorrow by the medical examiner's office once they have conducted an autopsy.
2: But have you positively identified that these human remains belong to that woman?
3: Not at this time, though.
2: No. Okay. So, how can we express that? You found human remains that you believe are connected to this? You found human remains that you believe are connected to this case?
3: We do believe they're connected. The cause of death and positive identification will be conducted or determined by the medical examiners tomorrow.
2: This address is quite a ways from this apartment and this subsequent search.
3: That's correct.
2: What led police there?
3: We've had four individuals in custody since Friday night. Through the investigative process, interviews, we were able to piece some of the information together, and this was which was led our officer to this location off Prospect Road.
2: Are they cooperating with police?
3: I wouldn't be able to really comment on that. The investigation took place.

0: And as part of it, they're not facing charges.
1: Have you laid the charges that you are going to lay in this case, or do you expect more charges?
0: Well, as with any investigation, it's ongoing. At this time, we lay charges that are appropriate with the information we have. If things change, charges could be upgraded, could be modified, or new charges could be laid. But at this time, this is the charges that are being laid.
1: The two that have been released, is it that they're released because you don't have enough evidence to charge them, or because they're not involved in this?
0: Well, again, through the investigation, we interviewed all four individuals. We determined that the two individuals facing charges that will be in court tomorrow have been involved in this situation. The ones that were not involved, that we don't believe at this time are involved, have been released.
1: The two that are charged, do they know the mother and therefore the baby, I suppose?
0: Yes, the two individual charged are relative of the mother.
1: And how are they related to the mother?
0: That, I don't have that information, unfortunately. They are relatives.
1: Okay. And so what is it that they're accused of doing? Not asking for a list of charges, but what do these charges mean?
0: Well, without going into specific details, the charges relate to, when we talk about obstruction, it's often it's obstruction of a public official. So providing false information to police, leading police into a different direction. Not talking specifically about this case, but this is what the ground of this charge is. Indignity to a dead body means that, I mean, when someone dies, in any circumstances, there is things that you can and cannot do. So you have to contact the authorities when someone dies. You have to, there's a process that took place, which took part also through the medical examiner's office. So when that process is not followed, that charge as well could be laid.
1: Okay. And then just to be clear, you said that you ended up at the Prospect Road address because of conversations while these people were in custody. Can I say more directly that the people you've charged led you to this address?
0: I don't have the specific information as to how they specifically ended up there. However, with any investigation, we take any information we can take that through interview, interrogation, canvassing, and so on. And with the totality of the evidence we gather in this investigation, that led us to Prospect Road.
1: Okay, what can you tell us about the mother?
0: The mother is currently in hospital, in serious condition.
1: Critical condition?
0: That would be for the health authority to discuss the matter, but we haven't been able to speak with her at this time.
1: This is a pretty difficult case. It's always a difficult case, I know, when children are involved. How are your officers handling the matter?
0: Well, it is always difficult. Specifically, we have officers that have younger families. We have officers that have young babies and so on. So it is hard for everybody in the community. It's hard with everybody with the department, but the officers have resources in place that they can access, and as well with the public. It is a distressing call and a very sad event.
2: That's Staff Sergeant Pierre Bordage with Halifax Regional Police speaking with Kayla Hounsell yesterday. You can find more on this story on the CBC Nova Scotia website. 22 minutes now after 7 o'clock. Let's have some music. Here's Matt Anderson with Other Side of Goodbye.

0: Matt Anderson with Other Side of Goodbye. He's one of the artists lined up to ring in the Shore Club's 80th anniversary in Hubbard's this summer, along with the EastEnders, Matt Mays, Asia, and New Groove, and more. You can catch Matt on stage for that on September 12th.
1: Looks like a great show. Just a quick heads up for Alderney ferry users this morning. The ferry is back to reduce service, even during peak hours, until further notice. Another one of the ferries is in need of repairs. That means the Alderney ferry will only run every 30 minutes, but shuttles are being provided.
0: The Provincial New Democratic Party held their annual convention on Saturday. About 200 supporters came out to hear leader Claudia Chender speak. Here's a part of what she had to say.
2: Friends, we don't have to choose between building a modern economy and protecting and nurturing the communities, natural places, and industries that we love and rely on. We can do both, and we must do both. Because the things that make Nova Scotia a good place to invest are the same things that make it such a good place to live. Our beaches, yes. Our trails, yes. Our protected natural spaces, yes. The places that families have gone for generations. Right. And honestly, Nova Scotians shouldn't have to hold rallies just to stop Liberals and Conservatives from selling provincial parks. Yes.

0: spent years burning through money, spending recklessly, making backroom deals with no accountability. And when the pressure started mounting, they didn't claw back from the insiders who were cashing in. Tim didn't ask his friends for that check back, not the overpriced consultants, not the well-connected contractors. Instead, when the pressure started really mounting, Tim Houston and the conservatives started cutting at the people, places, and traditions that make us proud to call Nova Scotia home. They targeted artists and tourism workers and students and rural communities. They cut funding for African Nova Scotian and Mi'kmaq organizations and families caring for loved ones with disabilities. They even closed visitor information centers across the province and told people to go online. Clearly, Tim Houston has never tried to load Google Maps on the Cabot Trail. It doesn't work. But underneath all of that was the same message. That when this government's empty promises fail, ordinary people are expected to pay the price. It was cruel,
1: yes,
0: and it revealed whose side this government is on. Yes. Nova Scotians shouldn't have to drag their government kicking and screaming just to get them to do some of the right thing. And folks, if we want something different, we have to build something different. And I am proud to tell you today that in our first budget as an NDP government, we will reverse those cuts, every single one. Because this party believes that the things that hold communities together, those are the things worth fighting for. An economy where people can work hard and still get ahead. Public services people can actually count on. A province where people and goods can move reliably, efficiently, and affordably. Communities where young people don't have to leave to build a future. A province that leads in growth, innovation, and opportunity without leaving ordinary people behind.
2: Official opposition leader Claudia Chender speaking at the provincial NDP convention this weekend.
3: Well, we've got an overcast Monday ahead of us. Definitely going to have some rain, so you definitely need a plan. Make sure you keep a rain jacket handy. At least that would be my plan. Tina's forecast calling for cloudy with a chance of showers this morning. We'll have rain and fog patches by this afternoon, looking at 5 to 10 millimeters of rain. And southeast winds are going to be 30, gusting to 50 kilometers per hour with a high of 15 degrees for today. Right now, it's 10 degrees in Avonport, 8 degrees in Anakin-ish, and 9 degrees at Alderney Landing. As for traffic, volume remains pretty light in the city right now, actually. Both McKay and McDonald are flowing fine in both directions. However, it is a bit sticky in the Windsor Street Exchange, so Bedford Highway and Joe Howe could see increased volume before too long, but right now, both the Bedford Highway and Joe Howe look actually relatively light. Of course, if you see any other issues out there, just give us a shout. 902-222-3802 is our traffic line, and it is time for your CBC News.
4: Good morning. I'm Brian Ray. This is the CBC serving Nova Scotia. Here's what's making news. Two people are facing charges after Halifax Regional Police found the body of a newborn child in a wooded area near Halifax yesterday. The 23-year-old mother remains in critical condition in hospital, where she showed up after appearing to have given birth, but without the baby. Molly McNaughton has this report.
5: Halifax police say they have located the remains of a newborn baby that had been missing since Friday. The body was found yesterday afternoon in a wooded area in Goodwood, just outside of Halifax. Two of the four people who were taken into questioning on Saturday have been charged. Sukhpreet Singh, a 23-year-old man who is related to the mother, and his wife, 26-year-old Ramadeep Kaur. Both are charged with concealing the body of a child, obstruction, and indignity to a dead body. Pierre Bourdage is with Halifax police.
6: Well, we do know the mother went to hospital after suffering a medical emergency, so she was not a victim of a violent event or a crime. She does remain in hospital in very serious condition, life-threatening condition, and police has not been able to speak with her.
5: Linda O'Neill.

0: showers. We'll hold it around 14 to 15 degrees this afternoon, maybe even a little bit cooler in the western areas of the mainland, only because it's been cloudier here and more rain has already fallen. So temperatures again, 12 to 15 degrees with southeasterly winds really picking up and wind gusts up to 50 kilometers per hour along areas of the coastline. So do expect anywhere from 15 to 25 millimeters today. And we'll be seeing the rain tapering off overnight tonight. So another 2 to 5 millimeters, certainly not out of the question. And those southeasterly winds, 30 gusting up to 50 kilometers per hour this evening, will become more northwesterly, 20 gusting up to 40 kilometers per hour overnight tonight. So as the rain is filling in, and at times the rain will let up, there will be fog patches developing. The fog will be on and off throughout the day, as will the rain. And the fog will start to dissipate overnight once those winds become northwesterly. So tomorrow in the west, we're going to start off with a mix of sun and clouds. But in the eastern mainland, it'll be mostly cloudy with a chance of showers. And then skies will clear throughout the day. So we'll get back to sunshine tomorrow. Warmer temperatures with more of a westerly wind, 20 gusting up to 40 kilometers per hour, and a high of around 22 degrees. That's more like it. But the sunshine that we get tomorrow is really short-lived. There is another system or systems in play Wednesday through Friday that look like they're going to keep showers in and out of the forecast for the rest of the work week. So enjoy the sunshine tomorrow while we get it, and enjoy the rain today. We really do need some rain, especially this kind of a gentle rain where it happens 25 millimeters over a 24-hour period. That's a rain that the ground can absorb really readily, I should say.
1: Yeah, it's a decent balance. A little bit of rain, then 22 to soak it all in. I like
0: it. There you go.
1: All right. Thanks, Tina.
0: You're welcome.
1: All right, Matt, over to you.
2: Yeah, Erla, our lead story in traffic is not actually happening on the road. Yes, we're talking about water traffic, more specifically the Alderney Ferry. So the Alderney Ferry is back to reduced service, even during peak hours, until further notice. And this is because another ferry is in need of repairs. So again, the Alderney Ferry will only run every 30 minutes, but shuttles are being provided. And if this all sounds familiar, it's because the Alderney Ferry was already operating at a reduced service from January until, well, it only got back to full service recently. But now the Alderney Ferry is back to 30-minute service. And we'll let you know when that changes, but today is not the day. Back to road traffic. Volume still relatively light in the city. Not too bad if you're headed towards Armdale Roundabout. Highway 102 into the city is light. Just a little activity around Romans Avenue. And both McKay and McDonald are still looking great. No real slowdowns to speak of. Of course, if you see anything contrary to that, if you do see any issues out there, just give us a shout on the traffic line. 902-222-3802.
1: And John Hancock is here with sports. Good morning, John.
3: Good morning.
1: And we're going to start with hockey and the potential for a sweep for Las Vegas.
3: Yeah, I'm sure many people surprised by this. Now, Colorado had a 3-0 lead after the first period, but Vegas came back to win the hockey game 5-3. Vegas also had their captain back, Mark Stone, from injury. He had a goal and an assist, and Mitch Marner, his teammate, felt it was a big addition.
4: Yeah, it's huge. Obviously, he does a lot for our team on the ice, off the ice. Just his leadership, you know, the intensity he brings to the game, just, you know, how good he is when he's out there just to break up plays, make those little 5-foot plays that, you know, not a lot of people can really make in this league. It's big to have 61 back. It's always it's great to have him in the locker room.
3: Vegas can complete the sweep on home ice tomorrow night. And the Montreal Canadiens will host Carolina in Game 3 of the Eastern Final tonight. Series tied 1-1. Montreal coach Martin Saint-Louis on the Bell Center fans.
5: The fans have poured so much love and so much support. And I feel like we want to do it for them so bad that sometimes we just trying too hard. We looked at our short a little bit. Does that add like, oh, we really need to win this one. We really need to win this one for them. You know, so I just think we need to take a deep breath and just, you know, try to play the game that's in front of us. Not have predetermined because you want it so bad.
3: At the World Men's Hockey Championship, Canada stayed undefeated. 5-1, they beat Slovakia. 4 of the goals came in the third. Captain Macklin Celebrini had a goal and an assist. And Canada keeps rolling. They're leading their pool by 4 points over Czechia, and that's the team they play in their final round-robin game tomorrow afternoon. Switzerland and Finland are tied in the other pool, both with perfect 6-0 records. And in the junior hockey at the Memorial Cup in Kelowna, the defeated the host team. They host Kelowna Rockets 3-2 in overtime. Liam Lefebvre scored twice, including the winner. Second loss for the host team. The Everett Silvertips will play the Kitchener Rangers tonight. Both those teams won their openers.
1: Yeah, busy time of year. We got the NBA playoffs going on as well.

0: Well, what's the latest?
1: Yeah, San Antonio has even the Western final at two games each, 103-82. They beat Oklahoma City. Victor Wembanyama does it all for that team. 33 points, 8 rebounds, 5 assists, 3 blocks. Hamilton, Shea Gilgeous-Alexander, 19 points in the loss. Game 5 in Oklahoma City tomorrow night. And the New York Knicks are a win away from the Eastern Conference title. Game 4 in Cleveland tonight.
0: An Italian teenager has won Formula One's Canadian Grand Prix.
1: Yeah, the Grand Prix of Montreal won by 19-year-old Kimi Antonelli, his fourth straight Grand Prix victory, and he won it when his teammate George Russell was knocked out of the race with engine trouble.
2: This win is nice, but not really the way I wanted to win, you know? I feel like it would have been very interesting to see how the fight would have ended up, because we're definitely going at each other, and we were very close. Definitely, you know, was a good battle. Of course, it was a shame for him to have the issue, but we'll take the win, and now we move forward.
1: Antonelli is leading the driver's standings as well. Blue Jays missed a chance at sweeping. They lost to the Pirates 4-1. They also lost Vladdy Jr. when he got hit in the elbow. He's got a contusion, right elbow contusion. And starting pitcher Dylan Cease left the game with a hamstring injury, so the injuries continue to pile up. And in the Northern Super League, the Halifax Tide shut out Calgary Wild 4-0. Tide scored 3 goals in the first half against winless Calgary. Sayarta Miller and Juliana Valerin both scored twice for Halifax. And there you go.
0: All right. Thanks, John.
1: Bye now.
0: That is the CBC's John Hancock with sports. 42 minutes now after 7 o'clock. Some women in Nova Scotia are calling for more action from the provincial government to cut down on wait times to have a mammogram. As we've been reporting, the next available appointments are late summer and fall of 2027 in the Halifax area. Last week, Premier Tim Houston was asked by reporters if he was concerned about the wait time.
3: Yeah, of course. I mean, any type of health, you know, delays or wait lists and stuff, those are main priorities for us. I think the concerns and the discussion around women's health is appropriate, and I am concerned about that. So we're making progress across healthcare in general, but there are certainly areas where, you know, more progress is needed.
4: Does that include recruiting radiation technologists?
3: Yeah, that's an ongoing effort for sure. Looking at recruitment, looking at what we can do with training for sure.
0: Premier Tim Houston talking about the 15-month wait for mammograms for women in the Halifax area. The IWK says the biggest issue is staffing. There's a 30% vacancy rate within the department. Jennifer Carey is the Atlantic manager of the Canadian Association of Medical Radiation Technologists. Its members include those who work in the breast screening program. Good morning, Jennifer.
5: Good morning.
0: So are you surprised that here in Nova Scotia, there's a 30% vacancy rate for diagnostics and screening when it comes to mammography?
5: I'm actually not terribly surprised. The number is high, and I would say, you know, from compared to other Atlantic Canadian provinces, is the highest. But we are seeing kind of a general higher rate of vacancy, specifically in mammography in Atlantic Canada.
0: Why is that? What are staff telling you?
5: So it's really kind of the perfect storm of two separate but very related issues. So one, there has been a chronic underinvestment in the medical radiation technology profession, specifically in mammography, over the last number of years, right? We, you know, as with a lot of other areas, we have an aging population. You know, there has been more and more patients coming through the doors of Nova Scotia hospitals and more women needing mammograms. And there's been a chronic underinvestment in the profession. So we have not added positions to the system to keep up with this demand. So that's been kind of an ongoing chronic issue. The second thing that has kind of amplified this is the recent decision to lower the age of mammography screening, which is a decision that we as the association absolutely support. It's backed by evidence. We're seeing it not just in Nova Scotia, but in a lot of provinces across Canada. But the unfortunate thing about that situation is that we are adding a whole cohort, a whole decade's worth of women into the screening mammography system and have not added enough mammography positions to be able to address this higher workload. And so when you have an ongoing chronic underinvestment, when the health authority and the health system has not kept up with just, you know, general demand and now has added this whole cohort of patients into the system without, again, adding positions to the workforce necessary to

0: address this increased number of mammography cases, you're going to see, you know, vacancy rates, you're going to see ridiculously long wait times like we're seeing in Nova Scotia.
1: The health minister told reporters that the pay is competitive for the region for these jobs, but the reality is we can't compete with other jurisdictions. So recruiters rely on other advantages like lifestyle to convince people to relocate to Nova Scotia. Do you think money is a factor here?
0: You know, I think it's definitely it is definitely a big factor. And you know, the minister's not wrong. You know, hourly rate of pay is comparable to the rest of Atlantic Canada. But what we've seen, you know, in Nova Scotia and with other governments is that they focus kind of monetary retention incentives on physicians and nurses and no one else. And so when you see that happening as a medical radiation technologist, as a mammographer, when you're seeing that other professions are being highlighted and are, you know, their retention is being monetized, it creates this kind of feeling of disparity and you know, a feeling of not being seen or understood or having your contribution valued by a government. And so, yes, the hourly rate of pay is comparable. But, you know, when you compare it to other kind of more, you know, professions that have more notoriety, it is not the same.
1: We've been speaking a lot recently together about radiation therapists. Mm-hmm. We know in Nova Scotia, the hours of radiation appointments at the cancer center were cut back because of a gap there, a staffing issue there. Mm-hmm. In that case, there's no university program here in the Atlantic region. But with mm-hmm. medical radiation technologists, it's a different story. There is a program at Dalhousie, and the province right. doubled that program, and the new cohort graduates next year. So do you think that's going to make a difference to have these 26 graduates coming out of the system potentially?
0: That will help if, and I use that word intentionally, that will help if those students that graduate stay. You know, it's a competitive market out there, not only in Atlantic Canada, but in the rest of Canada. There are shortages of mammographers, of x-ray technologists across the country. And so, you know, doubling the cohort, doubling the class size is great if those graduates stay. And so what is the government doing to ensure that those higher numbers of students stay within the province? And, you know, when we're looking at mammography specifically, mammography is a specialty type of imaging that requires additional education. Now, that education can be obtained while a technologist is working in the system already. They don't have to be removed and go to another educational institution. That can be done on the job. But it requires a higher level of education. And so, you know, those graduates have to come into the system, stay in the system, and then from that pool have to be taken out to be further trained to do mammography imaging.
1: Okay, so this certainly is not a short-term fix in that case, because we're, you know, a year away from graduation then plus this training. Are there any short-term fixes here you think could help?
0: I mean, I think, you know, looking at the existing pool of x-ray technologists, is there a way to start, you know, training some of them to go on to do mammography imaging would be one kind of question I would ask, or one potential short-term solution. Again, monetary retention incentives would never go amiss. That always helps. And then, you know, three, asking the question, you know, making sure, do we have enough mammography positions in the system to handle this, the current demand and the increased demand of lowering the breast screening age? So it's all questions that need to be answered. And this government and you know, the IWK who oversees women's health needs to answer those questions.
1: Are you hearing directly from employees about how they're coping with the workload right now?
0: Yeah, I am hearing from members, and they're struggling. You know, that, you know, it's as, you know, a technologist who's working in the system, you know, they are acutely aware of the media coverage. They are acutely aware of how long their patients have to wait. And that is devastating for them because they know the consequences of that, right? They are working as hard as they possibly can with the resources they have been given, and they still can see that it's not enough. And they can also see that the health authority and the government doesn't seem to be supporting them in a way that is, you know, necessary and a way that is important. And so that's really weighing on them. It's weighing on them emotionally and mentally because they see their patients waiting. They see the frustration. They see the media coverage. But they also see the other side. They understand what the consequences are of late diagnosis. They understand that if a woman does, God forbid, have breast cancer,

0: and they are waiting. They don't know it yet, and that's going to be found on a screening mammogram, but they're not going to gain access to a screening mammogram for over a year. They know what the consequences of that are, that the disease is going to progress, that treatment options will be limited, and that may have an adverse, you know, effect on their outcomes.
1: So we mentioned radiation therapists. We know about mammography now. What other jobs right now are facing gaps that people should be taking note of?
0: Yeah, basically all of the jobs within medical radiation technology. So that is X-ray, CT, mammography, interventional radiology, nuclear medicine, MRI, radiation therapy. All of our disciplines, all of those practice areas within our profession are experiencing shortages. It's a widespread issue. And if a patient goes on, you know, any provincial website and looks up diagnostic imaging wait times or radiation therapy wait times, they're going to see that they are the largest they have ever been.
1: So you heard what Premier Tim Houston said about this situation. What's your reaction to his thoughts?
0: Well, I appreciate his thoughts, but this is where I kind of find a frustrating gap, is that, you know, the premier and the health minister are both saying that this is a problem that needs to be addressed, that women's health should not be compromised in this way. But, you know, it's interesting to me that we want to deal with the diagnostic part of breast cancer screening, but not the treatment part. And so, you know, from this screening program, inevitably there will be some women who will be diagnosed with cancer. And, a good portion of those women who are diagnosed with breast cancer will need radiation therapy as part of their treatment plan. And so they are all, you know, very excited and very gung-ho to fix the diagnostic problem. But his government refused to fund a radiation therapy school at Dalhousie University, which would address the gaps in treatment for these same women.
1: Well, Jennifer, thanks for joining me this morning. I appreciate your thoughts.
0: No problem. Thank you so much for having me.
1: Jennifer Carey is the Atlantic Manager of the Canadian Association of Medical Radiation Technologists. Its members include the staff who work in Nova Scotia's breast screening program.
2: Well, we're less than 10 minutes away from 8 o'clock and finally have some activity on the bridges. The McDonald gets a little bit busy about halfway across the span if you're headed towards Halifax. And the McKay looking a bit sticky on the Dartmouth side headed towards Halifax as well. But I'd say you have your choice of bridges at the moment. And overall traffic relatively light this morning. Do folks know that Holiday Monday was last week? Heron Cove and St. Margaret's Bay Road, easy breezy right now if you're headed towards Armdale Roundabout. And Highway 102 near the city doesn't really get busy until you pass Exit 0 and Joe Howe Drive. So pretty light on the 102 inbound right now. Of course, if you do see any issues out there on the roads, you can always send us a text or voicemail to our traffic line, 902-222-3802.
1: Canadian singer-songwriter Kathleen Edwards is on tour and she's coming to Nova Scotia this summer. Here she is with Who Rescued Who.

0: Kathleen Edwards with Who Rescued Who. You can see her live at the Jubilee. That's in New Glasgow on July 31st to August 2nd. For tickets and the full lineup, you can go to thejubilee.ca. Brian Ray is here with news headlines. Hi, Brian.
1: Hi, Carolyn. Charges have been laid against two people in Halifax after the body of a newborn was located by police in the woods just outside the city yesterday. One of the two individuals is related to the baby's mother. She remains in hospital in critical condition. Police say they were contacted by workers at the hospital who said it was evident the woman had given birth, but there was no sign of the baby. The Houston government is giving more detail on the job cuts happening across Nova Scotia's regional centers for education. Nearly 150 positions are being eliminated due to a mandated 3% budget cut. And Annapolis County Council is looking for proposals for the land where the Upper Clements Amusement Park once operated. Financial troubles led to the park being shut down in 2019. We'll have a full newscast at 8:30.
2: Thank you, Brian. Well, it looks like we've got some showers falling in the western half of the mainland right now. Maybe some light precipitation outside of our window. I'm not sure, I had to squint, but it will not be hard to find the rain a little bit later today. Tina's forecast calling for a cloudy morning with a chance for showers, but we'll have rain and fog patches by this afternoon, looking at 5 to 10 millimeters of rain. And southeast winds are going to be 30, gusting to 50 kilometers per hour with a high of 15 degrees for today. And Tina's going to tell us about the weather a little bit later in the show. Right now, 11 degrees in Coldbrook, 11 degrees in Cape George, and 10 degrees in Bedford. And just a quick heads up for Alderney Ferry users. The ferry is back to reduced service, even during peak hours, until further notice. Right now, another ferry is in need of repairs, and that means the Alderney Ferry will only run every 30 minutes, but shuttles will be provided. And of course, if you see any issues out there on the roads, you can always send us a text or voicemail, 902-222-3802.
0: Thanks, Matt. Coming up after the news, we'll hear from the new commanding officer of the RCMP in Nova Scotia about the present and future of the force. And the Stanley Cup playoffs continue tonight. We'll find out who Halifax fans are cheering for. That's all coming up. I'm Carolyn Ray, filling in for Portia Clark. Talk to you after the news.
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3: 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Coming up in half an hour, it's The Current with Matt Galloway.
7: SSRI antidepressants have been around for 50 years, but their effectiveness and how often they're prescribed have come under fire. What do we know about their efficacy, and how should we be looking at other options for depression? It's coming up on The Current.
8: This is World Report. Good morning, I'm Martina Fitzgerald. Alberta Premier Danielle Smith will be hosting her Western counterparts today and tomorrow in Kananaskis. And this time, the annual conference is being watched even more closely than usual. This is supposed to be a chance for Western leaders to agree to common priorities before all of the country's premiers gather later this summer. But lately, there's been a lot of disagreement among this group. Let's go to Janice McGregor in our parliamentary bureau. Janice, Danielle Smith is chairing these talks. What has she been saying?
9: Well, far from avoiding the awkwardness of the national unity crisis she may have just kicked off by indulging the demands of the minority of separatists in her province for a referendum on Alberta's future, on Friday, Danielle Smith seemed to lean into it. In the wake of a court decision that found separatist organizers had breached the duty to consult with Indigenous peoples, Alberta's premier suggested a solution to this legal hurdle might be reopening the 1982 Constitution Act to revisit its section on Indigenous rights.
10: My reading of

It is Monday, May 25th. Still to come, taking up the reins. I'll speak with the new head of the RCMP in Nova Scotia about the challenges facing the force. And Habs fan or not, we're all cheering for Canada in the Stanley Cup playoffs. We'll hear from some local hockey fans ahead of Game 3.

0: And Matt Brand is here with a look at weather and traffic. Good morning, Matt.
1: Good morning, Carolyn. Well, I've got news for Alderney Ferry users. Plus, we might have an issue on the McKay Bridge. More on those in a minute. Pretty decent radio tease, if I do say so myself, Carolyn. But let's check that weather first. Tina's forecast calling for a cloudy morning with a chance for showers. We've got rain and fog patches expected by this afternoon. Maybe 5 to 10 millimeters of rain. And southeast winds are going to be 30, gusting to 50 kilometers per hour with a high of

0: 15 for today. Plus, the rain will continue tonight. Tina will tell us about it after the 8:30 news. Right now, though, 11 degrees in Cambridge, 11 in Arisaig, and 10 in Halifax. Now, as I mentioned, that issue for ferry users, the Alderney Ferry back to reduced service, even during peak hours until further notice. Another ferry is in need of repairs, so that means the Alderney Ferry will only run every 30 minutes, but shuttles will be provided. And to that McKay Bridge news, do have seeing slowdowns in both directions on the McKay near the Dartmouth side. So right now the circuit is backed up to the Burnside Drive exit, and I would take the McDonald for now. But of course, if you do know what's happening on the McKay Bridge, you can let us know on the traffic line. That would be appreciated. Traffic line number, of course, 902-222-3802.
1: Let's head to the newsroom. Brian Ray is there. Hi, Brian.
2: Hi, Carolyn. Halifax police yesterday recovered the body of a newborn that was left in the woods just outside the city. Two people have been arrested and are facing multiple charges. One is related to the mother, who is in hospital in critical condition. Police say the initial call came from workers at the hospital. The provincial government has released more information about job cuts to the education system. The minister says they won't impact frontline services to students. The opposition says there's no way that's the case. And an Inganish daycare that hasn't opened yet has removed some children from their wait list, and that appears to be in reaction to a long dispute between the daycare's operator and the Inganish Arts and Culture Society. More on all of that coming up at 8:30.
1: All right, thanks, Brian. 13 minutes now after the hour. There's a new commanding officer at the Nova Scotia RCMP. Assistant Commissioner Dan Morrow has served in the province for almost 10 years. He's originally from Manitoba, and that's where he started his RCMP career. He spent 14 years serving in First Nations communities and most recently was Nova Scotia's criminal operations officer. I spoke to him earlier. Good morning.
3: Good morning, Carolyn.
1: You're arriving in this role at a critical time in Nova Scotia. There's a lot of criticism against the RCMP and its handling of some situations, including the mass casualty event and the murder of Susie Butlin in Tatamagouche. Do you think it's possible to rebuild trust in this province?
3: Yes, I do. I actually believe that there's a vast majority of Nova Scotians do trust the RCMP. Having said that, I recognize that the harm that was found out through the Mass Casualty Commission and also highlighted through the recent Civilian Review and Complaints Commission's findings on the Susan Butlin homicide will be damaging to some of that trust, but I can assure your listeners that we are an agency of professionalism and integrity.
1: You know, the Mass Casualty Commission called for major changes in the role of the RCMP here. What changes have you already seen, and what other changes are you looking to institute?
3: A couple of key recommendations through the Mass Casualty Commission centered around visibility of our officers so that resource deployments can be maintained in real time. To explain that, we have a system that's called Blue Force Tracking. That's enabled through officers' cell phones. So each officer is provided a cell phone, and that's fed back into our operations communication center, overseen by a risk manager on duty. So that risk manager actually has real-time oversight of all our resources logged in to Blue Force Tracking throughout the entire province. So at any given moment, we can see where our resources are deployed. Another thing that that we've made significant advancement on, and I know your listeners are aware of this, because they're the ones who actually receive the public alerts. So we've greatly increased the policy around when to use public alerts to highlight the need to either during a critical incident where someone might have to shelter in place, or requesting the public's assistance in locating people that are in harmful situations.
1: So those ones have already been implemented. What other ones do you want to prioritize?
3: Well, I want to maybe focus in on the CRCC's findings because that's really highlighting the training to our officers surrounding sexual assault investigations. And we've already implemented that. And we've also increased the number of supervisory positions within the province that have that subject matter experience and expertise to provide the governance over those investigations, or if the situation is complex enough, they will actually take over the investigation itself.
1: You know, that kind of is similar to another issue that's concerning Nova Scotians right now, intimate partner violence and the frequency of mental health calls. A lot of people think the police are the wrong people to respond to those

0: calls, and it needs to be people coming from a social work perspective. And we're seeing pilot projects of civilians responding in some areas. What do you think the appropriate response is?
1: I couldn't agree more. This is intimate partner violence is a very complex social issue, and one that the police need assistance to tackle. Part of the first thing that we would like to do is kind of reduce the stigma associated with intimate partner violence to encourage victims to report the incidents. Sometimes from that victim-centered approach that we've instituted, we recognize police might not be the agency that would be the first choice for a victim to reach out to. And that's okay. Sometimes it might be an advocacy group that the victim might want to reach out to. And I encourage any potential victims out there that is an option. Seek support. And then when you are ready, we will accept your complaint. There is no statute of limitations regarding an assault complaint. So I really want to stress this to a potential victim, is that when you are ready, we are here to listen and we'll take your complaint.
0: I also want to touch on First Nations communities. You've worked for years in communities. We've been hearing the relationship between those communities and the RCMP is strained with the enforcement of Nova Scotian cannabis laws and raids on dispensaries. What do you think the solution is in that situation?
1: Well, the RCMP and all police agencies, we're accountable to the current laws of today. And while you say that there's relationships that are strained within some First Nation communities, that's a very broad statement, so I just want to spend a little bit of time on that. So there's still a very healthy and robust relationship between the RCMP and our First Nation communities. We police the majority of them here within the province of Nova Scotia, and I've had the opportunity to work alongside many of those First Nation communities throughout my time here in the province. I would be naive to say that there isn't going to be our challenges and opportunities for those relationships to be built upon. And I'm here that I will always appreciate their candidness to me to highlight any concerns to go forward and improve upon those relationships.
0: You say you have a good relationship with several First Nations communities. Are there any in particular that you think it needs to be focused on and improved then?
1: No, I know our detachment commanders that work in those First Nation communities, they are continually engaged with the local chiefs and councils, the community leaders and elders. And so any gaps in communication, the commanders raise those to my attention and we can address them accordingly from there.
0: Overall, you talk about visibility and the reality is the RCMP is facing a recruitment crisis. How is that manifesting in rural areas where the Mounties might be stretched thin? And what is your plan with dealing with those concerns? Are you confident there's proper coverage?
1: Yes, absolutely. And it's not necessarily a recruitment crisis because we continue to get thousands of applicants to the RCMP on an annual basis. What we've found within our recruiting process, though, is a bit of a bottleneck in the actual process itself. So we're still getting thousands of applicants. We just want to speed up the time frame that it takes to process the applicant and get them through our training academy in Regina, which will speed up the amount of time that it takes to get them onto the ground level. In combined with our recruiting strategy, we also have the experienced police officer program. So these are police officers spread across the country, across Canada, that can apply to the RCMP and go through a screening process and join the RCMP in a very condensed, minimal amount of time for training. And we have found great success in that area as well.
0: Have those efforts made a difference in making sure there's enough staffing in the rural areas?
1: Yeah, there are vacancies from time to time in certain areas, but it's no more than any other agency. Any large agency is going to have vacancies, but there's no significant gaps. All of our positions are currently appropriately filled, so I'm not seeing any specific shortage in any of our rural areas.
0: Okay. Well, Assistant Commissioner, thanks for coming on and introducing yourself this morning, and we'll be talking to you in the future, I'm sure.
1: Great. Thanks very much, Carolyn. You have a good day.
0: That was some of my conversation with Assistant Commissioner Dan Morrow, the new commanding officer at the Nova Scotia RCMP.

0: in traffic. Okay, it looks like we definitely have an issue on the McKay Bridge. We just don't know what it is because big slowdowns in both directions on the McKay near the Dartmouth side. Right now, the circuit is backed up well past the Burnside Drive exit. And keep in mind, volume was pretty light on the McKay this morning until this incident. And if you're headed to Dartmouth on the McKay, those backups are stretching from one end to the other. So you definitely want to take the McDonald. It's relatively light at the moment, but getting busier. And if you do know what's causing the backups on the McKay, let us know on the traffic line. 902-222-3802.
1: Well, the hockey excitement continues tonight with Game 3 of the Stanley Cup playoffs. The Habs are the only Canadian team left in the running this year. Right now, the series is tied at one apiece. So our colleague Jesse Bruce hit the streets to ask whether people are cheering for the Canadians or simply Canada.
2: How do you guys feel about Montreal being in the Stanley Cup playoffs?
3: I'm really stoked for my dad. He's having a great time with it, so that's nice. Go Canada, I guess.
4: I've never watched a hockey game in my life, so I have no comment.
2: Are you guys excited for the Stanley Cup playoffs?
5: Yes, I am a huge Montreal fan, like huge, and so I'm so happy they made it to the third round because it's been, I guess, only 4 or 5 years since they've made it to the third round, but I love hockey, like it's great.
2: So what was your guys' reaction when you found out that Montreal was going to the playoffs and might get the Stanley Cup?
5: Honestly, I wasn't that shocked. They had a really good team this year. It sucked that they had to bump Buffalo out because I love Buffalo as well, but that's okay, and I'm just excited.
2: If you weren't Montreal Canadiens fans, do you think you would still be cheering for them because they're the only Canadian team?
6: Absolutely. Yeah. I think always just Canadian for me. Mm-hmm. Like, obviously, I have a preference towards Montreal, but at the end of the day, I just want to see, like, a Canadian team get the Stanley Cup.
5: Like, my roommates are all Leafs fans, and they're all for the Canadiens winning right now.
2: Are you excited for the Stanley Cup playoffs?
7: Well, my dad's team is the Sabres, which were just beat out. So I think my excitement kind of fell from that game. I'm not the huge, biggest hockey fan, but I love watching hockey with my... I love playing hockey. I'm not like a huge NHL fan, I guess you'd say. But I like to cheer on my dad's team with my brother, and at least Game 6 was awesome.
2: So. Now, with keeping in mind, though, that there is a Canadian team... up this year, are you going to cheer for the Habs?
7: I mean, I try not to get too into it. I don't know too much about it, but I know my dad does not like the Habs. I have some friends that are a fan of the Habs, so I guess I will be cheering it on for their sake. But yeah, no, I don't think it's that big of a deal. I think there's a lot of Canadian players on American and Canadian teams, and I try not to get too into the whole patriotism of it all. I think that hockey is a very Canadian sport and always will be. And having other countries get good at hockey is only better for the sport. And that's kind of my opinion. So I try not to get too into that whole thing.
2: So have you been following the NHL playoffs at all?
8: Not this year, but I followed last year, I believe. Yeah.
2: Well, the Montreal Canadiens are the only Canadian team up for it this year. Are you usually a Canadiens fan?
8: My dad was a big Habs fan. He actually played against the retired players at one point. So in my blood, I am a Habs fan, yes.
2: So I take it then that your hopeful outcome is to see them take the Stanley Cup?
8: Oh yeah, if we can bring it back to Canada, that would be the ideal option.
1: This is CBC's Jesse Bruce talking to some hockey fans and semi-fans around Halifax. Here's a song to get you hyped for tonight. Montreal's Rick Duff with Killer Instinct.

0: Habs anthem Killer Instinct by Montreal country singer Rick Duff. Matt, I'm going to admit I'm bandwagoning this year. I don't follow the Habs, but I will definitely cheer for Canada, any Canadian team.
1: Yeah, I think you're in good company. Sounds like you know, everyone's trying to help cheer on their dads along with the Canadians right now. Mondays, am I right? We have a very Monday situation happening on the McKay Bridge. The traffic map is showing a collision on the McKay near the Dartmouth side, and it's causing huge backups in both directions right now. So the Cirque is backed up all the way to the mall if you're trying to get on the McKay to Halifax. And the McKay is also backed up from one end to the other if you're trying to get to Dartmouth. And keep in mind, the bridges were fairly light this morning. So the McDonald Bridge, actually totally unfazed at the moment. McDonald's is looking pretty spry in both directions. However, Barrington is pretty busy underneath the McDonald Bridge, so we could have backups to Halifax on the McDonald before too soon. And it is your last chance to send your traffic tip into the traffic line before today's show is over. Just give us a shout, 902-222-3802. And it is 8:30, which means time for your CBC News.
2: Good morning. I'm Brian Ray. This is the CBC serving Nova Scotia. Here's what's making news. Two people are facing charges after the body of a newborn was recovered in the Goodwood area just outside of Halifax yesterday. Halifax police say new information led them to the location following an extensive search of the Clayton Park area. The 23-year-old mother is in hospital in critical condition and has not spoken to police. 23-year-old Sukhpreet Singh and his wife, 26-year-old Ramandeep Kaur, are scheduled to appear in Halifax Provincial Court today. Singh is a relative of the mother. Charges include concealing the body of a child, obstruction, and indignity to a dead body. Staff Sergeant Pierre Bourdage is with Halifax Regional Police. He says medical staff were the ones who first raised the alarm.
3: The initial call to police came from the health science at the Queen Elizabeth Hospital. The doctors in emergency became concerned with what they observed, and from their examination believed that the victim or the mother had delivered the baby, which was not made apparent to ambulance and fire services when they first attended the Willow Street address. There was no baby with the mother at the time. However, it was evident that she had delivered the baby at some point during the day.
2: Bourdage says two other people were taken in for questioning but have since been released. The Nova Scotia Medical Examiner Services will be conducting an autopsy to determine the cause and manner of death. The provincial government is shedding more light on the job cuts happening across regional centres for education. Michael Gorman has this breakdown.
4: The 3% cut ordered by the provincial budget equates to the loss of almost 150 full-time equivalent

0: positions. Of those, 77.5 are redeployments because the positions are being eliminated. 47 are vacancies being canceled. There are 13.5 spots lost to layoffs. 5.6 positions are terms coming to an end. And 3 vacancies are being temporarily removed from the budget for a year. The education minister notes that the 69 members of the teachers' union affected by the changes are not losing their jobs. Instead, they're leaving coaching and other support roles to return to the classroom. But opposition leaders say that means those jobs will not be there for other people who would have applied for them. They say the end result is the reduction in additional supports for students who need them the most. Michael Gorman, CBC News, Halifax.
1: In Cape Breton, some Inganish parents say their children have been taken off a wait list for a daycare that hasn't opened yet, and that comes after a months-long dispute over the facility's operation. Anna Rack reports.
2: The Inganish Arts and Culture Society has been publicly critical of the Tige Kirim daycare. The arts group called on the province to give them control of the daycare to speed up its opening. In response, Tige Kirim sent the Arts Society a cease and desist letter. Despite that, the group continued to push for involvement in the daycare. Earlier this month, the daycare wrote to parents in the group, informing them that their kids were taken off the wait list.
3: I feel insulted because I desperately needed this daycare.
2: Miranda Butcher is one of those parents. She says there are no other options for childcare in Inganish. The closest childcare is in Sydney, 2 hours away.
3: In a small community where you don't have the social connection, I really was hoping on that benefit of a daycare so that she could create friends and develop, like, strong.
2: Kyla Dumphy-Williams is the chair of the Arts Society. She says all they've done is advocate for the best childcare.
4: Once I received the cease and desist and the threat of legal action, and then my child was removed from the list, I really question how my daughter would be treated.
2: Tige Kirim refused to do an interview. In a statement, it says it stands by its decision. But in direct contradiction of that, also says they have an open invitation to the parents to connect directly if they want to use their services. Anna Rack, CBC News, Inganish.
1: And the County of Annapolis is reissuing a request for proposals for development of the old Upper Clements Parks land. The amusement park closed in 2019 due to financial troubles, and the land has been unused since then. Annapolis County Council is now looking to the future and seeking ideas of what the site could be. Here's Deputy Warden Dustin Enslow.
5: It's still quite special to everyone in Annapolis County because it was the hidden gem. So hopefully we can reunite that again and make this the hidden gem once more.
1: Plans to turn the site into a Scottish boarding school in 2020 never came to fruition. Enslow says the county is open to all proposals from housing to commercial or another recreational development. And that's the news.
6: Thank you, Brian. Well, traffic has been relatively light this morning, but there are two issues making your harbor commute a little tricky at the moment. First up, there's a collision on the McKay Bridge, and we have backups, huge backups in both directions. So you definitely want to head for the McDonald, or you could take the Alderney Ferry, but it's back to reduced service because of maintenance until further notice. So the Alderney Ferry is only running every 30 minutes, but shuttles are being provided.
7: All right, one last look at weather with Tina Simkin. Hi, Tina.
8: Hi. Well, the rain is pushing in from west to east across the mainland. It's taking its time in the eastern mainland, but it will be with us. And expecting anywhere from, say, 10 to 25 millimeters during the day today, with an additional 2 to 5 millimeters overnight tonight. So that's a good, steady rain in the forecast. Now, it's not going to be a complete washout. There will be periods where it will be dry, and there will also be some fog patches that will develop as well. Our winds today are going to get breezy, especially into the afternoon, 20 gusting up to 50 kilometers per hour along areas of the coast where those southeasterly winds hit directly on the shoreline. So a windy afternoon and a soggy afternoon. And temperatures are going to be a little bit on the cool side of normal. Normal for this time of year is around 17 degrees. We're only going to hit around 14 degrees into the afternoon, but only drop to around 12 for the overnight low, with the winds actually becoming northwesterly overnight. And once the winds become northwesterly, we'll tap into a slightly cooler air mass and our skies will begin to clear.
7: All right. Thanks, Tina. That's it for us today here at Information Morning. If you have any feedback you'd like to share about a story you've heard today, call TalkBack 1-800-582-5526 or email infomorning.halifax@cbc.ca. I'm Carolyn Ray. We'll talk to you tomorrow. Have a good one.

0: one that could have been near you has been put on the shelf, and that's not going to happen because of the actions of you and of your neighbors. But what would you say to other communities who are dealing with these proposed data centers?
1: I think we have to have a regional plan on you know, where they're going to go and where they're going to get access to all the stuff that they need, the power, the water, the noise, all of that. The Alberta government's taking a leadership in saying this is what we want, but they're not taking a leadership in saying this is how we should get there.
0: And those decisions,
1: and
0: those
1: just leaving it up to those individual communities to make their own rules.
0: Yeah, and the people in those communities are the ones who are going to feel the effects of, as you said, the power and the water and what have you.
1: Correct.
0: Yeah. Do you think it's your story is kind of a cautionary tale for other communities in your province?
1: I think everybody should be concerned with development that happens in your area. And I think there are ways to make these work in our communities, but we have to go about that as a community and as a region, not as, you know, one company coming in and telling people what is going to happen.
0: Mm. Earl, I'm really glad to talk to you about this. Thank you for joining us.
1: Thank you.
0: And Luke, thanks so much.
2: Thanks, Matt.
0: Luke Rinaldi is the author of a new piece out today in Maclean's Magazine, the title of which is The Farmers Fighting Big Tech. He was with me in our Toronto studio. And Earl Monroe is a rancher in Rocky View County, Alberta. That's where we reached him. We did contact Kineticor, the company behind the proposed data center in Rocky View County, but the company declined to comment. Well, coming up after your regional update.
3: I think we need to start thinking about depression completely differently and demedicalizing it, guiding people away from the medical system, locating social support so we get away from this idea that this is an individual problem that's located in your brain.
0: When SSRIs first came on the market 50 years ago, the belief was that these antidepressants were treating a chemical imbalance in the brain. Researchers now say the cause of depression is far more complex. Something like 6.6 million Canadians are using these antidepressant drugs. In the United States, there is a push to move away from them. Coming up in 90 seconds, what we know and don't know about depression and whether the drugs that are prescribed to treat it are the best option for that treatment. It's coming up in a minute and a half. I'm Matt Galloway. This is The Current. Stay with us.
4: It's 9:30. Good morning. I'm Brian Ray. There's light rain falling across most of the southwest this hour, and it will continue to head east. It's 16 degrees in Sydney, 12 in Cariboo, and 11 on Bryer Island. Two people are due to appear in Halifax Provincial Court this morning on charges related to the death of a newborn. The baby's body was located by police in a wooded area just outside the city yesterday. One of the individuals facing charges is related to the baby's mother, who remains in hospital, reportedly in critical condition. Halifax drivers should avoid the McKay Bridge at the moment. There's a collision mid-span and it's slowing traffic considerably in both directions. And Marine Atlantic has canceled this evening's crossings between Cape Breton and Newfoundland due to adverse weather conditions. The 11:45 a.m. departure from North Sydney is going ahead, but the 11:15 p.m. boat has been called off. The 5:45 p.m. commercial sailing is also canceled. Quick look at the forecast from Tina Simkin. Mainly cloudy at the moment. Rain starting in the west, moving eastwards, 15 to 25 millimeters expected. Highs around 15 degrees today. Southeasterly wind 30 gusting to 50 kilometers an hour. And there's also a lay sweats warning for northern Inverness County tonight.
0: Hello again. I'm Matt Galloway, and you're listening to The Current. If you were watching TV in the early 2000s, you might have come across this ad.
5: You may feel exhausted, hopeless, and anxious. Whatever you do, you feel lonely and don't enjoy the things you once loved. These are some symptoms of depression. While the cause is unknown, depression may be related to an imbalance of natural chemicals between nerve cells in the brain. Prescription Zoloft works to correct this imbalance. You just shouldn't have to feel this way anymore.
0: That was the promise of antidepressants like Zoloft, part of a group of drugs called SSRIs, selective serotonin reuptake inhibitors. The theory back then was that depression was caused by low levels of serotonin, a chemical imbalance that could be corrected with drugs like Zoloft or Prozac. Decades later, experts say the causes of depression are far more complex. And 50 years after the first SSRI was approved in the United States,

0: that community when Robbie was still a kid. She and her 9 siblings ended up in Montreal. And as a young adult, Robbie started trying out stand-up comedy while holding down a full-time job in accounting. She moved to Toronto for a job as a writer's assistant on a kids' show called Odd Squad. She worked on a bunch of Canadian comedy programs like Workin' Moms and Baroness Vaughn's Sketch Show. And now she's really made it in Hollywood. I sat down with Robbie Hoffman, and you never know what she's going to say the entire time you're talking to her, so it's really, really fun. I talked to her just before, a while ago, when she did this sold-out stand-up set at Montreal's Just for Laughs Festival. How are you?
1: Fantastic. I'm fantastic. Based on that intro, I mean, how else could I be?
0: I mean, it's pretty good. And I didn't even mention, what was that Vogue article that came out about you? The Robbie Hoffman season is upon us?
1: Robbie Hoffman season upon us. Plus, you didn't mention, I just got from my agents right now.
0: Tell me.
1: Variety, Hacks Breakout. Robbie Hoffman joins Steve Carell's new HBO comedy. I mean, it's just, I'm living one of the greatest lives I've heard about in recent history, you know, and I'm thrilled that it's to me.
0: I'm thrilled that
1: I get to hear about such a great life and it's me. It's unreal.
0: Does it feel like a moment, like, does it feel like there's a lot of attention on you right now? Does it feel like this is a moment that a bunch of stuff is happening, or does it feel like sort of just a continuation of what's been going on for a while?
1: I just think that, like, when I go back to Canada and I haven't seen friends for a long time, you know, every time something happens, whether it was even in Canada, getting my Crave 1 hour special, or then getting my first American writing job, or then getting my first TV, you know, acting job, or then selling my own show, it always feels like people are like, this, you know, this is your big break or whatever. And for me, it's always been a series of breaks. It's been like a steady flow, which is very nice. I'm not the overnight sensation. I'm definitely a grower, not a shower. I know knows what that means.
0: Hey.
1: I know it's CBC, but I'm definitely a grower, not a shower. And it's just been really a nice ride. You know, the pace of it has helped me really kind of enjoy the brunt work of it. It feels like, yeah, this is what we're working towards. We continue to work towards. And it's felt very comfortable.
0: Does the sold out hometown show for Just for Laughs, I mean, that feels like a moment where you might be able to stop for a second. Like, you might be able to say, like, hey, this is where I started doing comedy. And look, I'm coming back and doing this big sold out show at the big festival. Will this be a big moment for you?
1: I mean, to be perfectly candid with you, Tom, if I may, I've been selling out in my hometown for some years now.
0: I know, but
1: I've sold out JFL before, but that said, this one did sell out within actual minutes. I think it was posted and then sold out.
0: What does that mean to you? Your hometown show to sell out that fast. It must be meaningful.
1: Well, you know what? Montreal is bittersweet for me. It wasn't the warmest city to, and I mean that figuratively and literally, to start stand-up in. It was a very small city. The Just for Laughs Festival was this big international festival, but the local scene was pretty gritty and pretty stale and kind of in many ways old. And the kind of spots I had to go to, I remember there was like this like single dude in his 50s or whatever, who was kind of, I don't know if pervy or desperate, but the line is close. And, you know, with the kind of guy who made you like hang out in order to get stage time. Like, you know, I was doing good work and I would say, hey, can I perform the show? It's like, well, we don't see you hanging out. It's like, I don't really want to drink, you know, with all these 50-year-old dudes. I'm in my 20s, you know, I kind of have my own friends. I'm in school, you know, I only did Montreal maybe a year and a half, I want to say max two. By the time, even in that second year, I got my driver's license, my impetus to get my driver's license, which this is such an urban city thing not to have your license till your mid-20s. But I got my license to be able to drive outside of Montreal and do some of those shows in the weirder small towns like the Cornwall and the Hamilton and Ottawa and Waterloo and I don't even know all these other towns. And then eventually made myself to Toronto, where I was really embraced. But of course, coming from Montreal, they have this kind of rivalry, one-sided rivalry with Toronto, that Toronto sucks. It's the Leafs. It's terrible. So I thought Toronto would be terrible, and it ended up being the greatest city.

We did an interview with Linda Ronstadt one time, you know that? And it was, because she doesn't talk a whole lot, right? Because she's sort of given up her singing career. But it was about her desert cookbook. And I remember it very well. I don't even know if that's still online, if you can listen to it. But it was a treat for me to talk to Linda Ronstadt about cooking, like her New Mexico cooking history. That's Linda Ronstadt for, with You're No Good from the soundtrack to the TV show Hacks. Coming up, more with the comedian Robbie Hoffman, who's part of that show. She'll tell you how she almost got to be in Degrassi, The Next Generation, when she was a kid. She didn't end up doing it. You're going to hear why. And I'm curious as to whether you empathize with Robbie's side of the story or her mom's. Let's find out. Stick around after this.

0: 10:30. Good morning. I'm Brian Ray. Light rain is now falling across much of central parts of the mainland. Most temperatures around the province are now between 12 and 15 degrees. A 30-year-old man from Sabinagadi has been charged with manslaughter after the death of a man in Upper Muscadabit. Police say they found a 41-year-old man in cardiac arrest with physical injuries on Highway 224 early in the afternoon of May the 20th. That man died in hospital, and officers learned he had been in an altercation earlier that day. Easton Marshal Paul remains in custody and is scheduled to appear in Dartmouth Provincial Court today. In traffic, the collision on the McKay Bridge has now been cleared. Both bridges are running smoothly, but drivers should expect delays on Highway 107 between Porter's Lake and Mineville Road due to ongoing construction. And Alderney Ferry is running on 30-minute service today due to maintenance. Quick look at the forecast from Tina Simpkin. Mainly cloudy at the moment. Rain moving from west to east, 15 to 25 millimeters expected. Highs today around 15 degrees. Southeasterly wind 30, gusting to 50 kilometers an hour. And there's a Les Sweats wind warning for northern Inverness County. Gusts up to 90 kilometers an hour possible this evening.
1: I'm Tom Power. You're listening to Q. Coming up on the show in just a couple of minutes, you're going to hear my conversation with another comedian, Sheng Wang. Sheng Wang has a really interesting story to tell because he's someone who goes to like botanical gardens, sits there with no phone and just stares at the trees. And he talks about how if you can learn to do that, you can learn to write observational comedy. So that's coming up. You are right now in the middle of my conversation with the comedian and actor Robbie Hoffman. Robbie's originally from Brooklyn, grew up in Montreal, has spent the last couple of years kind of breaking out. She's been part of the HBO comedy show Roosters with Steve Carell. She played Randy in the HBO show Hacks. That character actually created for Robbie. Robbie was born into an ultra-Orthodox Hasidic community in Brooklyn. So was her character. Robbie's mom moved her and her 9 siblings to Montreal when she was still a kid. And Robbie's been telling me about auditioning for that role in Hacks, like auditioning for a role that's based on you. Turns out Robbie almost could have gotten her big break a lot earlier than that on Degrassi, The Next Generation. That's where our conversation picks up.
2: I got an audition, but then they wanted me to go to Toronto, which was like a 5-hour drive. They called my house, like the acting teacher or scout or whatever he was. He called my mother and said, you know, we really want to see, you know, we'd love to see like an audition in Toronto. Like, and I guess it was, he's saying with some of the other kids. So maybe I could have met Drake. Who knows?
1: Pretty cool.
2: Not too late to meet Drake.
1: No,
2: hello,
1: no,
2: Drake.
1: No. He listens. He's a big public radio guy. He's listening right
2: fantastic.
1: Now.
2: Yeah.
1: He's a big,
2: fantastic.
1: Yeah.
2: But my mother didn't.

0: dump everything, what's in the fridge, and you just chill out.
1: And that's what you mean by they let me get away with murder. You can maybe push,
0: yeah,
1: you can
0: they
1: push
0: don't
1: a little
0: care.
1: Bit.
0: Yeah. Yeah, I can yell at them. I could do this. I could do that. Good news is I'm leaving tomorrow. Let's say they are mad at me. Goodbye. See you next year. I'm not staying for the mess. I'm not cleaning up.
1: I ended up watching this video on YouTube from like 14 years ago of you as like, I think you were like a kid. You were going to like Schwartz's and you were going to like another like late night Montreal.
0: Right.
1: Do you know what I'm talking about?
0: Yeah, it's probably one of the first like video stuff that I did. I wish they would take these things off the internet, but anyway.
1: When the Montreal show is over, the one you're doing, the big homecoming show, you're in Montreal, the show has just ended, it's late in the night. Where do you go?
0: I will actually, I know it's cliche, but I will go to Schwartz's. I'll probably be at Schwartz's or at Bustan. Bustan is the Lebanese shawarma place. I mean, they have a few of them now in Montreal, but they're phenomenal. You can't beat that garlic sauce.
1: I used to go to the Main across from Schwartz's, but then they closed.
0: Yes, my mother goes to the Main because she doesn't do a line.
1: Me too. Me too. It closed down, yeah. Bobby. Did you know that it closed down?
0: The Main closed down?
1: Yeah, the Main closed down. It's a bummer.
0: Well, it was because you and my mother were there.
1: me and your mom. And
0: they didn't need the Main and Schwartz's right there. Let's be honest.
1: You're right. But I've never gone to Schwartz's since the Main closed because I don't want to wait in line.
0: Won't do a line and she won't do the prices there now. But now my American dollar goes pretty far at Schwartz's. I'm pretty happy.
1: I'm glad me and your mom have so much in common. Robbie, I will say Canada, very, very proud of you. And thanks for coming on the show and thanks for making the time.
0: This is a lot better than I thought it would be. So thank you, Tom.
1: Thanks. Thanks for setting the bar low for me, man. I appreciate it.
0: Yeah. I can't wait to hear this and share it with my mother. Thank you so much, guys.
1: What is bigger praise as an interviewer, as a radio broadcaster than this was better than I thought it was going to be? My conversation with the comedian Robbie Hoffman from a little while back. If you live in Vancouver, Edmonton, or Winnipeg, Robbie's got some shows coming up in those cities in June and July.

Netflix special Purple is out now. Tomorrow on the show, Howie Mandel has risen the ranks as one of the most popular and longstanding judges on America's Got Talent and Canada's Got Talent here at home. He'll be here to tell you about finding joy in life, especially in seasons of his life when everything happening offstage is a little bit messy. That's tomorrow on the show. If you want to get in touch with me, q@cbc.ca. We'll see you soon. Later on.

you know when you're working with Chris, it's going to be an eclectic experience. You're going to hear sounds and you're going to be put into collaborative conversations that you wouldn't necessarily find yourself in because their reach was so wide and they were working in so many different sectors and fields.

0: want it to protect from the UV?
1: Well, the semi-transparent, I'm not a big fan of, because it's hard to get enough pigment in it to really protect the wood and to reflect the ultraviolet. So I'm not really familiar with the term semi-opaque and solid, because they're not really...

Appreciate you, brother. Thank you. Hey, my name's Antonio Michael Downing. You're listening to the next chapter on CBC Radio 1. We'll be back after this break for news.

0: 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Narrative, lyric, heroic, romantic, verse, or prose. 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The CBC News is next, followed by Ideas in the Afternoon with Nala Ayed.
1: Elaine Dewar's final book is part investigation, part personal quest to understand how a country so proud of its medical system could be so oblivious to its lethally racist past. Coming up on Ideas.
2: This is CBC News.

0: It's like literally on the table the night of her diagnosis, okay? That was foremost in her mind. At that time, I actually really didn't understand. I was pissed about it. I just wanted her to be my mom. But by the last day of her life, I actually did understand how her life and her life's work were completely commingled, really one in the same.
1: That's how it came to be that Elaine recorded two interviews in the days just before she died. One with her friend, journalist, and author, Marcy McDonald, and one with me. Could I first begin by asking why it had to be you to tell this story?
2: Well, when I got an email from this man, Roland Christian, who is a American Indian Movement activist from the 70s, who is a psychologist and a professor at St. Thomas. And I asked him that question. I mean, what he wanted me to do was to investigate the Canadian government's genocide of Indigenous people. And I said to him, well, you know, the Truth and Reconciliation Commission said cultural genocide. They didn't mean the genocide that you're referring to. And we had a lot of back and forth over the meaning of the word genocide, the history of the convention that was in part created by a Jewish lawyer who fled Poland on time before the start of World War II and who began to outline what was going on in Nazi Germany. And basically, at the end of the day, it got down to two things. One, I would not exist if not for Indigenous people, because my grandparents and great-grandparents were saved by them several times when they first arrived in Canada on the only Government of Canada Jewish agricultural colony in the country. They were not equipped. They were dropped in the middle of nowhere, and their Indigenous neighbors kept them alive. And that story persists in my family down through three generations. The other factor that Roland pointed to, he said, you have the skill set, which in a way is true. I mean, the last several books I've done have involved reading scientific literature with a very sharp eye, and it is a skill set. And so obligation on the one hand, capacity on the other. But the obligation was augmented by who I am and how I came to be. Who I am is the daughter of a doctor, the niece of another doctor, the niece of an RN, the niece of a pharmacist. And what grabbed me was the allegation that Indigenous people were used as subjects of science without informed consent. So all of these things came together, and the obligation was what really stuck.
1: There's a lot to unpack there, but I do want to get a bit closer to the motivation and what kept you going, because this was not an easy investigation. Could you talk about the process and what kept you sort of motivated as you went through it?
2: On the one hand, sheer stubbornness. I was looking for what Christian described as the cause of a group of Indigenous men that he sat with during the Royal Commission on Aboriginal Peoples in the 90s, who were displaying symptoms associated with certain kinds of drugs and who claimed to have been taken to the basements of their residential schools, strapped down on a table, injected with something, after which they developed tardive dyskinesias and seizures. So there was something there. There was something physical there to get my hands on. And when I started just doing general Googling, I found, oh my goodness, there is a whole literature describing all kinds of experiments done on not just residential school children, but adults and entire adult communities. So the more I looked, the more I found. And the more I found, the more horrible it was.
1: One of the horrible and defining discoveries Elaine made was that for decades, Indigenous people were required to be treated in hospitals that were separate from the mainstream Canadian system. that fact

0: has since been the subject of scholarly research, books, and class action lawsuits. And yet, it still isn't widely known, and wasn't to Elaine either. So she broadened her inquiry to ask how that shameful history of two separate and unequal medical systems got buried.
1: Could you just lay out the importance of that, the fact that there were two separate systems, you know, dealing with people living in this country?
2: Yeah, and how I discovered this was just Googling one day, and I asked a different set of questions than normal, and up comes a lawsuit filed by Tony Merchant in Saskatchewan, who I grew up two blocks away from, on segregated hospitals. And he says, you know, there's the segregated hospital system that existed between 1945 and 1981 or 82. These hospitals were all over Western Canada. There were 29 of them, I believe it's a number. There were two of them in Saskatchewan. One of them was at Fort Capel. So I'm going, that's impossible. There can't have been a segregated hospital system. My father would have gone ballistic. I can't, you know, did anybody, how could I not know that that system existed? So next set of questions was to my friends who did go to medical school. Did you know about this system? And the answer was 100% no, until I got to the last one, who turned out to have worked for one in Sioux Lookout, knew it as the Zone Hospital. On his first day doing his internship rotation, saw the sign Indian Hospital over the front door. So that was the first indication that people of my generation were even aware of this. My aunt, who was trained at Holy Family in Prince Albert, never heard of it. And she's like not that far from North Battleford, where one of the hospitals were. And then I remembered I was actually in Fort Capel for a writer's and dramatists 2-week set of seminars organized by the government of Saskatchewan, its Arts Council, for high schoolers who had an interest in the arts. And I realized I must have walked by that hospital every day for 2 weeks without noticing a sign that said segregated. I mean, the sign said Indian Hospital, but the meaning was segregated. And this is the 1960s, where segregation is all over the news, where outrage about what's going on in the United States is everywhere. And I realized that for 40 years, a segregated hospital system had existed without my knowledge. So it became a question of how is it possible to remain oblivious to an entire health system, which nobody even looked at as historians or academics until another 40 years after it was shut down? How did that work? What is going on? So the question of obliviousness and the mechanics of it became another driving force in doing this book.

0: In her quest to get at the mechanics of how a nation forgets its past wrongs, Elaine scoured the archives and related lawsuits launched in recent years. She also consulted historians. Eventually, the story of how the history of the segregated hospitals was overlooked began to take shape.
1: No one asked the questions, what happened after the treaty? How did these people fare after that? You know, why are health conditions, the history of criminal injustice, why is that all so different than the lives of most ordinary Canadians?
0: One of the people Elaine interviewed was John Malloy, Professor Emeritus of History and Native Studies at Trent University and leading historian of Canada's residential school system. He's author of the seminal book, A National Crime: The Canadian Government and the Residential School System, 1879 to 1988, based on his research for the Royal Commission on Aboriginal Peoples. There was little history written on the subject before he took it on.
1: Those questions weren't asked, really, not for a very long time. And part of it was the economy of

0: much more than just residential schools. There were other issues that were reverberating through our community.
1: Issues like what went on at those segregated hospitals. At the CAMHSA, Anne narrowly escaped major surgery that was more radical than treatment at the time for white people with the same condition.
0: But though we knew that was not acceptable medical practice anymore, they were still doing it to our community. Now,
1: Yes. Luckily,
0: and what's really surprising, because both my parents are products of residential school, and you know, when they heard things from the authorities, they would take it in stride, even though they might not be happy about it, and they'd rail about it at home. They followed the rule, you know, but that they were able to come and advocate for me is, you know, an amazing story unto itself. That they were able to come and tell the doctor, no, you know, they did not want this for me.
1: They prevented it.
0: They did prevent it, yes. And, you know, quite frankly, the doctor told them, well, you're going to have to take her home to die then, because she's not going to survive. So that's...
1: And here you are.
0: Yeah, here I am. You know, I was sent home with some, you know, large pills. They were, I'm guessing, antibiotics, 3 big pills, so 9 pills a day, you know, that I had to take for 3 years. But here I am alive to tell the story. And, you know, I go for regular checkups, x-rays, and have never had a recurrence or anything. But, you know, it makes me wonder, how often do things like this happen? You know, and I mean, here they were going to do this surgery. And until, you know, and this is a thing as a parent and as a grandparent, that kind of blows me away. My parents never surrendered me. They sent me for medical treatment, and they were going to give me this surgery or supposed surgery without my parents' permission or without their knowledge, even though they had a telephone in their own home. How would you think that's all right? You know, and I like people to sit and think about that as a parent or as a, you know, grandparent. How would you feel if, you know, such a drastic medical intervention had been taken and you weren't aware of it till afterwards?
1: As author and journalist Elaine Duer discovered, such needless surgeries were just one part of a much larger story. That story would include the discovery of unethical experiments that used Indigenous people as subjects right here in Canada.
2: The more I looked, the more I found. And the more I found, the more horrible it was.
1: And Elaine would conclude that our obliviousness to all this was deliberately manufactured.
2: And that became to me the worst part of all of this, that whole chunks simply were wiped off because they had to do with Aboriginal people.
1: Elaine turned up document after document, some of them published in scientific journals describing such experiments. Elaine focused on a series of them funded by the Canadian government as part of a global effort called the International Biological Program. That program was conducted between 1968 and 1974 in the Inuit communities of Iglulik and Hall Beach in the Arctic. And according to Elaine's investigation, they were all done without informed consent. And a warning, there are distressing descriptions of those experiments in this part of our conversation. 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I'm Nala Ayed. We'll be back after a short break.

17 in Sydney, rain and 13 in Fredericton, and we've got light rain and 15 degrees in Charlottetown. I'm Cassie Williams. Here's what's making news. The military is urging members of the public to report, not touch or move suspected marine location markers and ordnance. While the metal tubes may look old, inactive or harmless, 14 marine Wing Greenwood's explosive ordnance disposal team warned in a news release today that they can still pose a serious danger.

0: A traffic coordinator is one of the busiest areas in the Halifax region. Regional news at 3. Here's the weather forecast from Tina Simpkin. Environment Canada has a Lacouette wind warning along the west coast of Cape Breton Island with gusts up to 90 kilometers per hour and are expected to die down before morning. Elsewhere this evening, periods of rain ending with fog patches dissipating overnight. Lows between 4 and 13 degrees. Southeasterly winds decreasing overnight. Tomorrow, a mix of sun and cloud. Highs between 17 to 25.
1: Welcome back to Ideas in the Afternoon. I'm Nala Ayed. Journalist and author Elaine Duer died with medical assistance in September 2025. In the weeks leading up to that day, she spent hours poring over the manuscript of her final book entitled Oblivious. And 2 days before she passed away, she spoke to me about it.
2: What kind of experiments did you discover?
3: It's not like we're talking about the Nazi experiments in which death was part of the experiment. They were the kind of demeaning, and in some, and certainly in the science side, useless experiments, trying to delineate the capacities of Indigenous people from others, as if race made a physiological difference to their functioning and behavior. So this was racist science from stem to gudgeon, and its purpose was what? And its product was less than what? And yet whole communities were being subjected to really stupid experiments that purported to show that there was a physiological difference between Indigenous men and white men, for example, in how they process alcohol. Nonsense studies. You know, and here you have this population who can't say no.
1: Another experiment, which later became the subject of another lawsuit, involved experimental skin grafting, in which pieces of skin were removed from Inuit teenagers and then transplanted onto others, again, without informed consent.
2: Under what guise were those experiments held?
3: The lure was that these people would be treated for their medical situations, and it was a lure. I mean, in the correspondence, it's clear as a bell that they knew they were using it as a lure, and that's why they did it. There is also some evidence in the correspondence that they failed to deliver, especially in Iqaluit and Hall Beach. You know, when you're doing measurements of the skin thickness of a three-year-old or an eight-year-old, or if you're subjecting a two-and-a-half-year-old child to a dental mold so that you can show that there is some either relationship or distinction between a group of Inuit who died off 1,000 years ago and a group of Inuit who are alive now. I mean, you do not subject children to having a metal plate stuffed with gluish substance in their mouths dripping down the back. I was just amazed that people had the cruelty to do that.
2: Where in Canada were those experiments conducted, and what institutions were involved beyond the residential schools?
3: I would say probably every Indigenous group in this country, from the Northwest all the way to the Eastern Arctic, were at least had bloods taken to show blood relationships. That would be minimum case. So the aspect of where is everywhere. The institutions that were involved were the major universities of this country. In particular, the Iqaluit Hall Beach International Biological Program experiments were entirely orchestrated by the National Research Council and by the Medical Research Council. So the leading arbiters about who got what money to do what research were in charge of these kinds of experiments.
2: The National Research Council, in other words, an arm of
3: the federal government. They would say they're not 100%. They would say they're a crown corp, whatever. They are the main dispersers of funds for hard research in this country. That means chemistry, physics, not necessarily biology, but certainly chemistry and physics. And what's interesting is that the International Biological Program was an environmental change project. It was trying to chart it, and it was trying to chart how environmental change was having an impact on human adaptations. And in particular,

0: particular, they were looking in places like the far north for adaptations that may have been particular to very difficult circumstances, Arctic deserts, jungles, whatever. In Canada, the focus was the Arctic.
1: In its response to a lawsuit about the experiments in the Arctic, the Government of Canada denied both involvement in and knowledge of the specifics of the research that was conducted and was therefore, quote, not liable for the harms alleged. In her conversation with friend and journalist Marcy MacDonald, Elaine pushed back on that statement.
0: You take that statement and you go back into the archive and you see what you can find. And what I found was the International Biological Program was signed on to by the National Research Council, which was then the most significant funder of hard science in this country, that not only did they fund it, but they picked the particular universities they wanted to work with. They went after particular academics to do particular work, and they continued to fund the program's part in Canada by involving other members, other departments of the Government of Canada, such as defense, health and welfare, and on and on. So not only was that statement inaccurate, it completely denied the reality of the situation, which was that the NRC was in charge from beginning to end of Canada's contribution to the International Biological Program.
1: Elaine's investigation also led her to conclude that a doctor involved in these experiments, named Otto Schaefer, had a Nazi connection.
0: As soon as I saw his name and realized by doing a little background checking that he had become a doctor at Heidelberg during World War II, and that he had become responsible for Health and Welfare Canada's research arm in the north, so across the entire north, red flags started popping up in my head. And that's because I'm a Jewish girl who asks questions about what was going on in Heidelberg between 1940 and 1945. And the answer is it was the most Nazified university in all of Germany. And that's saying a lot. His professors would have been those closest to Hitler's theories of race. And eventually, when I went to the trouble of getting his medical records from that university, what he studied a lot about hygiene, which is the preferred word to race studies. So all those red flags are going off in my head. And when I was told by one of my interviewees that he had left his papers to the University of Alberta, I was there like, boom, let's see what we got. And we got was all kinds of conflicting stories. He told this person this story, this person that story, this person the other story. Again, a whole row of red flags. What's he hiding? Why is he hiding it? I knew that I had to hold myself in check because it is bad and it is wrong for a journalist to start chasing somebody on the basis of red flags that have to do with my personal history to the Holocaust, my relationship to that ending. So I restrained myself. Actually, I restrained myself too long. But eventually I went after it, and what I discovered was a guy who had studied under the worst of the worst, had been praised by the worst of the worst, and had been given an inordinate amount of power over the physical circumstances of people in the North who were happened to be Aboriginal as opposed to white.
1: What did he do with that power?
0: He's launched all kinds of investigations. He was the organizer of the so-called consent for the International Biological Program experiments. He was the guy who told the communities that everything would be great. And we can't actually know what he told the communities because apparently his ineptitude was so poor that everybody said no matter what he was speaking, it sounded like

0: German. So the whole question of consent becomes, this guy who works for the federal government, who's responsible for their health care, is asking them to do this. Do we actually have informed consent or do we have coercion? And in my view, we had coercion. It was about lack of respect and it was about helplessness. How do you say no to the people in charge of your annual payments as a family, who can actually pull that money away from you if you don't behave, who can keep you from hunting and fishing because, you know, your economy is collapsed and the only way you can get oil and gas for your boats and you know, bullets to kill the animals you need to eat comes from that federal government. So coercion is this story. It's this story from beginning to end.
1: Elaine's conclusions about Otto Schaefer came as a shock to Anne Hardy.
2: Oh, it was awful. It was a large setback for me personally, emotionally. You know, my whole body went into shock just reading the words. I had to read it over and over just to let it sink in and grasp the meaning of it.
1: And so when you sat with what you discovered, I can hear the emotion in what you felt. What did it add to your knowledge of this system that was supposedly taking care of you?
2: Well, you know, I guess in some ways, it was another thing, a building block or a cog in the wheel, another part of the machinery that was starting to make sense. Because here was all these different things, the racism, the institutional care, the, you know, taking us away from our culture and our ways of knowing and our families. And then putting us in this place, you know, that the government knowingly, they had to know, you know, what happened in Germany and what they did with their minority populations. And here, they gave this job to somebody here in Edmonton, you know, and I know people, you know, rail at the, when we say, well, it was a Holocaust for us, you know, it was our version, and they can't understand why we will say, you know, use terminology like that. And, you know, like, how could anybody think that we were overreacting?
1: It would be very tempting for people maybe to say, oh, well, that explains, you know, that explains what the problem was, that it came from the outside. What would you say to that kind of critique? Yeah.
2: No, I think we had the environment at that time in Canada, in the government of Canada, to allow him to come here and work and instill his practices. The government does not make up one individual. It is several people that we, you know, thought the government, the people at that time thought the best thing was to warehouse the Indigenous people and to treat them separately.
1: Elaine also underlined that very point, and I'm quoting from her epilogue here. There was a deeper and more disturbing link between Canadian and Nazi medical science than Otto Schaefer's personal story, she writes. Top Canadian medical and anthropological scientists of the World War II generation were not so ideologically distant from the Nazis. In the main, they too were scientific racists. End quote.
3: It's no surprise that we were made invisible, that we were made oblivious in a country that is so rich in resources that every lake and every river and every mountain bears our names.
1: The final speaker at the Massey College book launch of Oblivious was Indigenous lawyer Dawn Worm.
3: And that's the first thing that was erased,

0: when the settlers came in, because that's what you do. You erase everything about the people. If you want to claim their land and their resources to build the kind of country that we have now, that's what you have to do. And that's what was done.
1: Like Elaine, Dawn Worm grew up in Saskatchewan. Their shared but vastly different history is partly why Elaine interviewed him. Dawn also served as counsel for the Truth and Reconciliation Commission.
0: The calls to action that we eventually issued at the Truth and Reconciliation, the 94 calls to action, only a handful of which have actually been realized to date. They are still relevant, my friends. And the conversation that Elaine has challenged us to continue is right there. And I submit to you with great respect that those 94 calls to action of the Truth and Reconciliation contain a blueprint where we can continue forward and build the kind of world that our grandchildren deserve. Not the world where some are oblivious and some are have disappeared, and the teachings of my grandfather and what he told me, that they are here to wipe us out. I never wanted to believe him, and I didn't believe him. And shame on me for that. But that's exactly what it was. And Professor Molloy, Dr. Molloy, has said it so starkly here tonight. And I am encouraged by that. And I'm encouraged by the writings of Elaine Baugh. And I'm encouraged by her children. And I'm encouraged by her family and others who had recognized that your ancestors were assisted by my ancestors. And understand this, that the period pre-treaty, the hundreds, over 200 years pre-treaty, were not like they were in the last 200. They were not. There were relationships that were built. There were strong relationships that were built. And somewhere along the line, that got lost. And part of the education system was instrumental in ensuring that those revelations were never brought to light. And it's only because of the strength and the character of people like Elaine and others who will continue, you know, to ensure that these conversations are had.
1: After nearly 4 years of conversations and research, Elaine Dewar had no doubt that genocide was the right word to describe the experience of Indigenous people in Canada. She was also certain that our obliviousness to it all was deliberately manufactured by decades of leaving Indigenous experiences out of this country's story.
2: So the mechanics of oblivion and obliviousness, it seems to me, are you leave things out of the narrative. And by leaving things out, you create the capacity to ignore what's in front of your face. It's not written about, not in a really thorough way. It's not described with language particular to us. There is no history. There's nothing until the 1990s. The Royal Commission, followed by thousands of lawsuits, marshaled by some very wonderful lawyers who worked their buns off and almost went broke to bring those cases to court. Nothing. So all those years when I am oblivious, it's because we're leaving things out of the story because they're uncomfortable. That's how we did it.
1: In 2025, the Canadian government settled the segregated hospital class action lawsuit, and the window for claims opened in early 2026.
3: You know, justice does run slowly. It's taking a long time. Like, you know, somebody was saying, oh, finally, you know, 7 years, 10 years, whatever, the lawsuits, you know, depending on their timeline, the lawsuit's finally done, and you must be so relieved that all those years it's finally done. Well, for me, it's 57 years I've been living with this and knowing that, you know, what happened to me was

0: I'm a journalist. I've got to get the story out. That's my job. You know, my job's not going to end until I'm done. It's my job.
1: What do you want us to do with it?
0: Make sure it doesn't happen ever again. Make sure that people understand that all of this was published in plain sight, that nobody, especially the medical journals, picked up that informed consent wasn't happening, asked any questions about that, treated Indigenous subjects as if they had no rights to privacy. I mean, I want them to look at themselves in the mirror and say, you should never have done that. Don't ever do it again.
1: I really appreciate you making time for us.
0: Thank you for making time for me.

0: journalist and author Elaine Duer passed away with medical assistance on September 18, 2025. She was 77 years old. Our deepest condolences to her family and friends and all who knew her. Many thanks to Biblioasis publisher Dan Wells for making this episode possible. Much gratitude also to Anne Hardy and to all others who spoke to us for this episode. Many thanks also to Elaine's daughters, Anna Duer-Gully and Danielle Duer, and to her colleague and friend and fellow journalist, Marcy McDonald, for their help. Thanks as well to Corey Haberstock at CBC Edmonton. If you'd like to comment on anything you heard in this episode or in any other, you can do that on our website, cbc.ca/ideas. Technical production, Emily Chiarvesio and Danielle Duval. Our web producer is Lisa Ayuso. Our senior producer is Nicola Luksic. Greg Kelly is the executive producer of Ideas. And I'm Nala Ayed. My final question to Elaine 2 days before she died was whether she had anything else to add.
1: I want to say thank you, Roland Christian, for setting me off on this tour, because it really mattered to me, and it really matters to my family, and it really matters, I hope, to the rest of us.

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1: 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Mary Jane Hampton will be here with a new health hack. And Dave Seglins will bring us his investigation into ticket resales. Should Canada ban markups? 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
2: On Main Street today, you know Tom Urbaniak as a political scientist, but we have over 2,000 cemeteries and burial places in this province, and he says we're not taking good enough care of them. He wants an annual Cemeteries Day in Nova Scotia.
3: This is CBC News. It's 3 o'clock. Good afternoon. I'm Cassie Williams. Here's what's making news this hour. Two people appeared in court via video this afternoon following the discovery of a newborn's remains in a wooded area on the outskirts of Halifax yesterday. The pair will remain in custody until their next court appearance on Thursday. The Crown prosecutor in the case says it's possible more charges could be coming, but that depends on what the medical examiner's office finds during its investigation. The 23-year-old mother remains in critical condition in hospital. Constable Martin Cromwell says she was brought to hospital by paramedics after someone at the Willett Street location called 911.
4: So during the investigation process, we had four parties in custody. During the interview process, officers learned of the second location. So we originally called to the Willett Street area after responding.

0: And then ending this evening and overnight from west to east, the sky's becoming mostly then partly cloudy for most of us before morning. Winds becoming northwest, 20 gusting to 40. Temperatures tonight dropping into the 8 to 12 range. For Tuesday, most of the province will see a mix of sun and cloud from the get-go. Becoming west, winds becoming west to northwest wind. We'll see 10 to 20 kilometer per hour winds for tomorrow. Highs ranging between 19 and 23 degrees. So it is going to be pretty nice for most. Cooler, of course, in those onshore winds near the coastline. Now, for the Northumberland Shore, a bit of an exception for you folks here. It's a mainly cloudy start to the day there with a chance for showers and drizzle early on in the morning. And then becoming a mix of sun and cloud as we work our way into the afternoon for the Northumberland Shore. Winds are going to be northerly for tomorrow, 20 gusting to 40 kilometers per hour. And high temperatures are set to range between around 14 and 18 degrees for you folks along the Northumberland Shore. 14 to 18, just not quite reaching the highs of 19 to 23 elsewhere. For Wednesday, a very divided province on Wednesday as another frontal boundary works its way into the region. For the west, another nice day. Mix of sun and cloud, 16 to 20 degrees. Central areas will be close enough to that front that the clouds will be more dominant. There's a chance for showers, highs ranging between 11 and 15 degrees. And if you're in the east, that Northumberland Shore into Guysborough, certainly Cape Breton, temperatures are set to range between just 6 and 10 degrees on Wednesday. So a huge divide in those temperatures for Wednesday afternoon across the province. And it does look like it is going to be a bit of a cool end to the week for all of us. Temperatures for Thursday are looking set to remain in those low double digits with some wet weather, some showers on tap. Friday, it looks like mostly cloudy skies, chance for showers again. Temperatures into the double digits, low double digits and teens. And then for Saturday, looks like we'll recover with some sun in the mix, but temperatures still likely struggling a little bit. Low teens looks to be the name of the game on Saturday. Back into the mid-teens on Sunday, though, a chance for a shower, but we'll keep you posted on that as we get closer, Vern.
1: So maybe my Eastern Shore weekend plans may be a little damper than I thought.
0: Well,
1: or cooler.
0: Yeah, cooler. Cooler, for sure.
1: Thank you so much, Ryan.
0: Thanks, Vern.
1: Ryan Snodden is the CBC's afternoon meteorologist. He'll be back just after the 4:30 news with another weather update. And you can also see his full weather forecast on CBC Nova Scotia News at 6 o'clock on CBC Television or CBC Gem. And, of course, if you see anything on the roads we should know about, phone or text the traffic line 902-222-3802. Well, it's just about 9 minutes after the hour, and it's time for the New Music Monday edition of Canada's Ocean Playlist. This time, we're starting with a new single from Freya Milliken, released on the 14th. This is Where I Stand.

New music there from Goldie Boutillier. That one was called Party, and it was just released on Friday. And before Goldie, a new one from New Brunswick-born Freya Milliken called Where I Stand. Main Street is heard on the CBC Listen app and at 90.5 FM in Halifax, 92.1 FM in Yarmouth. And if you see anything in traffic, again, phone or text the traffic line at 902-222-3802. Well, let's get back to the playlist with a track from Halifax's Alexander Gallant. Last week, Alexander released a track that he says is an attempt at prayer from a frightened agnostic, a plea to some unseen almighty force that we as people might return to a more peaceful place in the animal kingdom. Released on the 22nd, this is Fishes for the Seabirds.

0: Jaunt with Right on Main Street. That one is the lead single from Jaunt's new album, Walk Right Through. That album was released on the 15th of May. Before that one, Alexander Gallant with Fishes for the Seabirds. That track comes from Gallant's upcoming third album, The Prince of Birchie Head. Well, coming up between 3:30 and 4 here on Main Street, should Nova Scotia have an annual day to appreciate and improve cemeteries? One Cape Bretoner thinks so. Tom Urbaniak tells us why this is important to him and what he hopes a day of awareness would accomplish. Then, when it comes to F1 racing, a Nova Scotia father and daughter have a great view at the Canadian Grand Prix. They've been F1 marshals for over two decades. We'll hear from them what it takes. And he's called himself a cowboy paralegal, and one of his clients believed he was the real deal. But after securing a legal settlement, the client says the paralegal kept all the cash. Go Public producer Yvette Brend joins us with a story that raises questions about oversight and this profession. And online, my colleague Jane Sponigal finds out how people jump fish for Gaspareau in the Annapolis Valley. Find that and other recent Main Street stories on our listen page, cbc.ca/mainhfx. 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On Friday, the Halifax band released their new EP. It's called Hunting Music, and from it, this is Easy Goes.
1: Sick.

And before that, Post Fun with Easy Goes. That one comes from the Halifax Band's new EP, Hunting Music. If you'd like to catch Post Fun live, they'll be playing in the Ultramarine Music and Arts Festival in Yarmouth on the 19th of June. Then they're at the Old Confidence Lodge at Riverport on the 26th and Gus's Pub in Halifax on the 20th.

0: Hello. Please leave a message after the tone.
1: Hello, this is Juliet Verheg calling from the Atlantic Canada Aviation Museum. We're located at 20 Sky Boulevard, Gough, Nova Scotia. The team at Atlantic Canada Aviation Museum is excited to announce our first summer event of the 2026 season. The 9th Annual Family Fun Day will be taking place on June 20th, 2026 from 10 a.m. to 4 p.m. ACAM is fully run by volunteers. Admission to the museum is by donation, and attendees will enjoy games, raffles, prizes for children of all ages, as well as free barbecue and refreshments. We look forward to seeing you on June 20th for Family Fun Day.
2: And it's time now to check in with Cassie Williams from the CBC Newsroom. What's happening out there, Cassie?
3: Hi, Vernon. Well, a group of striking Nova Scotia long-term care workers picketed in downtown Halifax today, just steps away from Premier Tim Houston's State of the Province address. QP members at 35 long-term care facilities have been on strike for 6 weeks, with pay being the main issue in the labor dispute. And the provincial government is investing $700,000 in new technology to improve traffic flow on the approaches to the McDonald Bridge. Sensors will be installed on Nantucket Avenue and North Street to adjust signals based on real-time traffic volume. Installation will start in the coming weeks, and it's expected to be fully operational by the fall. And I will have more news at 4:30.
2: Thanks very much, Cassie. That's Cassie Williams from the CBC Newsroom. She'll be back with a full local newscast at 4:30, as she said, and there's national and international news coming up at 4 o'clock. But meanwhile, we've got Rob Dublay, who's looking out in a windy and rainy day in Halifax and keeping an eye on traffic. What's going on?
4: Yeah, it's still a little bit quiet, still a little early in the afternoon, I think. There's a little bit of traffic getting up onto the McKay as you're heading over into Dartmouth, and kind of the same thing if you're coming into Halifax. But overall, bridges, they seem to be moving really well this afternoon. Windsor Street Exchange is a little busy. If you do happen to be headed towards Dutch Village Road this afternoon or in that main avenue in that vicinity, we do have a report of an incident that has happened on Titus Street, which kind of runs between the two. It's right at the intersection with Alma Crescent. Alma's quite busy. Dutch Village Road, a little backed up getting into that intersection. And it looks like, I guess, if you were to continue, because this is one of those weird sort of intersections, we do see heavy traffic on Dutch Village Road heading up to the intersection with Alma, and then it becomes Titus. So that kind of area is all little jumbled up. So give it a few minutes and hopefully that will clear up. If you have any details on anything else happening in traffic today, it's 902-222-3802. But Vern, outside of that, everything's pretty good.
2: For now.
4: Yes, for now. Fingers crossed.
2: We'll see. Well, there are more than 2,000 documented cemeteries and burial grounds in Nova Scotia. There are also many that are not documented. Cape Breton University political science professor Tom Urbaniak recently wrote an op-ed in the Cape Breton Post noting that many of these cemeteries are in disrepair and unloved, despite containing stories, memories, and the history of our province. He's calling for the establishment of an annual Cemeteries Day in Nova Scotia. I gave him a call this afternoon to ask about his proposal. So, Tom, what prompted you to write the op-ed in the Cape Breton Post urging an annual Cemeteries Day?
5: Observation. So we have more than 2,000 documented cemeteries, burial sites in Nova Scotia. We have many that are undocumented. And unfortunately, even some of the larger ones are neglected. We have headstones falling into the water. And some of these special places are simply forgotten. And so what I was hoping to do is inject a little bit of positive advocacy into the conversation. Can we have a day of focus? So not just a public movement, but a public moment where we care for our cemeteries, we visit our cemeteries, we learn more about them, we think about how they are governed. So do we have volunteer succession for our cemeteries? And we think about the future.
2: Now, when people think of your name, they would most likely obviously think of political science. This seems a little bit outside of that.
5: This is definitely a public policy issue as well. We have legislation in Nova Scotia that allows the Minister of Communities, Culture, Tourism and Heritage to protect cemeteries that have no one to care for them. The Special Places Protection Act also helps in the case of unmarked burial sites. We have the Societies Act and the Cemetery Companies Act and some of the organizations that help our cemeteries, help look after our cemeteries, rely on those statutes. But in many cases, we have maybe one person who is

0: is surviving from a board that once existed, who quietly and in a dignified way goes about caring for a cemetery. Many Nova Scotians will have personal experience with this. I do as well. My wife, Allison Etter, her ashes are buried at Seaside Cemetery in Vogler's Cove. And my ashes will be buried there one day too, beside Allison. And we have met Allison's parents and I, a wonderful volunteer named David Porteous, who takes the lead on looking after that cemetery. He cares not only for the deceased, but he cares for the living as well. And this is the story of many Nova Scotians who are working in their communities and who have that sense of community. And so I think a Nova Scotia Cemetery Day would be a chance to focus on them and honor them and pitch in to help them a little bit.
1: Now, I know whenever I'm driving anywhere around the province, I'm a bit obsessed with cemeteries myself. If I see a cemetery I haven't been to before, I'll stop the car, park it up somewhere, get into the cemetery and walk around, and I get a sense of that community, of the history of that place. Do you have any favorites that you find yourself going back to?
0: Well, of course, Seaside Cemetery. I visit as often as I can, and especially on special anniversaries and occasions. Close to home in Glace Bay, we have the large Greenwood Cemetery. I love walking through there. I discover something new about my community each time I do, about the diverse multicultural history, the different spiritual traditions that have formed this community. And so cemeteries tell stories. And when we lose our cemeteries, we lose many of our stories and we lose that sense of community. Or when we simply forget about our cemeteries and neglect them, as is unfortunately happening too often.
1: They're a direct and very real connection to our past, aren't they?
0: Absolutely, absolutely. And they are a significant part of all cultures and spiritual traditions, sometimes in different ways. There are different rituals or traditions related to burial and cemeteries and memory. But cemeteries also help us to learn about those different traditions. And I should emphasize that an annual Cemeteries Day, a secular day, which could engage schools and workplaces, this would in no way override or preempt spiritual traditions or important days on the calendars of many Nova Scotians. In my own cultural heritage, my Polish heritage, of course, Zaduszki, like the beginning of November, All Saints Day, All Souls Day, very significant in Polish culture. You'll often find people just stopping, dropping things and traveling a fair distance to visit the cemeteries of where loved ones are buried. So this would in no way preempt that, or Cemetery Sunday in the tradition of many rural Anglican parishes. But this would be a secular holiday, probably at this time of year, after the winter wear and tear, to spruce up our cemeteries, to get them ready for summer visits and summer visitors.
1: Yeah, as you mentioned, those are important traditions in some cultures, and a chance very often for people to get together and discuss things and meet family members they haven't met in a long time or neighbors they haven't met. And you're proposing that this could happen to be an equivalent thing in a secular way. But as you mentioned, schools could get involved, so young people will learn more about the communities that they live in, and workplaces as well, which I think is really important.
0: Yes, and I'm suggesting that it be the same day, same calendar day every year. So if it falls on a weekend, good. If it falls on a weekday, also good. And if we can incorporate some of this into our school curricula, I think that would be really, really valuable, and it would be a bridge across the generations.
1: Now, with all the things going on in the province and people worried about, you know, housing, the cost of living, you know, there will be some people who say, well, why should I care about cemeteries? Why would you tell them they should care about cemeteries?
0: I think we have the capacity in our province to walk and chew gum at the same time. We can hold many things in the light at the same time. And so this would not require a major legislative effort or a major bureaucratic push. It would simply require a simple resolution in the Nova Scotia House of Assembly to make it a thing. Not even a bill would be necessary, just a resolution. And there are many resolutions introduced each day that the House of Assembly is sitting. Most of them are congratulatory.

0: resolutions on specific topics. It's that type of resolution that could just give this an official imprimatur. I'm sure it would pass if there was good collegial conversation just before with the support of all of the MLAs. And then Nova Scotians who care can run with it. The Heritage Trust of Nova Scotia or the Heritage Cape Breton Connection. There's a wonderful Facebook group about abandoned cemeteries. I see already a public, a constituency that could pick up the ball from an official stamp of approval, an official blessing, an official resolution, and mobilize Nova Scotians.
1: And what sort of activities are you proposing that people should be doing on that day? Are we talking about civic-minded things, perhaps educational? Are we talking about cleanup, physical, that kind of thing?
0: All of these, Vern. So I can definitely see cemetery spring cleaning happening. I can see lectures about cemeteries happening. I can see some tours and visits happening on that day. I could see even in my public policy courses, maybe a cemetery visit coupled with a discussion about the legislation that supports or governs cemeteries, the extent to which it gets implemented, and how we can fill any gaps. So I think this could be very positive and very constructive and a nice way to bring Nova Scotians of different cultural, spiritual traditions, different political persuasions together as well.
1: It would be a great opportunity for genealogists as well to sort of be able to walk around and show the progression of a family.
0: Indeed, and in the column I mentioned genealogical society specifically, there are many that are actually quite active in this province, and I would see them as important partners and champions in the Nova Scotia Cemeteries Day.
1: Tom, a pleasure as always speaking with you.
0: It's always a pleasure speaking with you, Vern. Thank you.
1: That's Tom Urbaniak, a professor of political science at Cape Breton University. It's now 70 minutes before 4 o'clock. Well, the Canadian Grand Prix 2026 happened in Montreal over the weekend, and keeping a watchful eye in the proceedings were the Grand Prix Marshals. They're the first responders at the event, ensuring the safety of the drivers. They've been called the unsung heroes of motorsports. Among them were a Nova Scotian father and daughter. Andy and Kelsey Hill have been doing this for more than 2 decades. I spoke to Andy during a break in the racing on Saturday.
2: Obviously, I'm a guy. Most of us like cars. And I used to race motorcycles, so I was trackside a lot. And just got into marshalling and went from there, really. And my daughter, Kelsey, was a track rat. And she got into marshalling. And there you are. We're both up here in Montreal working the Montreal Grand Prix.
1: What does the job of a marshal entail?
2: It entails spending your own money to go somewhere, spend your own money to have a hotel room, and basically it's camaraderie with what you're doing. But the idea is we make it safe for the drivers to race, signals that helping them ahead, there's a crash, all that. It's just, we're just basically a safety crew. You know, it just makes it viable for them to race. I was in a meeting yesterday for the trackside signal panel, and the FIA chap from England, he sort of explaining the new things with it, and he said if a race car driver doesn't show up, I'm sure they can get another one to do it. But if you guys don't show up, we don't race.
1: How many Grand Prix have you been at?
2: 20-something. It confuses me. There's people from our racetrack who've been way more than that, 25, 30. There's 7 of us up here from our track this weekend. I've done the Montreal ones. I've done a few down at Circuit of the Americas and in Texas. Kelsey and I did the first Miami race where we managed to avoid getting COVID all the way through the Canadian thing. And when we got there, we caught COVID. And I did the first Baku race in Azerbaijan, which was classified as the European champion, the European Formula One race. But Azerbaijan's in Asia. But if you got enough money, you can do anything, right?
1: And I understand there are more Nova Scotians involved in F1?
2: At the Formula One Academy, which is an international series, the steward here, the chief steward, is actually one of the stewards from our local Nova Scotia race.

0: track.
1: Really?
0: Yeah, Daphne Slay. And when you're watching the racing and you see the medical car going around, one of the doctors in the medical car is Ryan Burrell, who is a racer at our local racetrack in Shiwanaki. And our Marston organization has just heard we've been inducted into the Marathon Motorsport Hall of Fame in November. There's an awful lot goes on up here that that comes from Nova Scotia that people don't quite realize.
1: That's Andy Hill during a break from his work as a marshal at the Canadian Grand Prix in Montreal on Saturday. His daughter Kelsey happened to be nearby, and I spoke with her too.
2: This is my 21st year marshalling. My dad was racing superbikes at Atlantic Motorsport Park when I was younger. So me and my sister would go up when he was up there on the weekend. And then we got into marshalling that way. So I've been doing it a very long time. I've never raced myself. My dad has, my sister has. We come from a racing family. But I've always just been really drawn to the marshalling side of things.
1: And how many women are involved in marshalling?
2: Well, you'd be surprised, actually. So especially at our home track, we have a pretty even split of women and men that marshal together. And honestly, here too, we've got pretty even split, I would say, of men and women. And the really cool thing is that we have a lot of women in the prominent roles. So one of the other crew chiefs is also a woman. I'm going to be a crew chief next year. The president of ARCA, which is our local marshalling organization in Nova Scotia, Linda, she's a woman. I'm the vice president. You know, there really is a great representation within marshalling of women. Most commonly asked question I get is, how could I do what you do at Formula One? And the answer is just to reach out to your local marshal organization. Ours is ARCA, ARCA.ca. And just reach out, and it's volunteering, and it sounds cliche, but you really become a track family, because at the end of the day, we're here for good times and laughs, but what we do is really serious work, and there's some really serious stuff that we are the first responders to, effectively. So it can get quite deep, but at the same time, we keep it light outside of, you know, the heavy stuff. And it really is just such an enjoyable experience. And anyone who's looking to get as close to F1 as we are, that's great to do it.
1: That's Kelsey Hill. She and her father, Andy, were marshalling F1 racing at the Canadian Grand Prix in Montreal on the weekend.

0: When dealing with a legal issue, going to court can feel overwhelming for many Canadians. That's why some people turn to paralegals, who often offer services at a lower cost than a lawyer. But for one woman, things didn't go as planned. After getting a settlement in a lawsuit, she believed the paralegal she hired did not deliver the money. Yvette Bren joins me now with this Go Public investigation. Good afternoon, Yvette.
1: Good afternoon.
0: Now, tell me what happened here.
1: Well, it all started with a garage. Samantha Kirkpatrick wanted to build a garage, so she hired a contractor in Calgary. But she says she ended up with shoddy work, so she wanted to sue for a refund. She didn't have a lot of money to spend on a lawyer, so in 2023, she went online and ended up meeting a group of people also looking to file a civil suit and was introduced to a paralegal named John McDonald. He told her that he could file her paperwork in court and help her get a settlement. And in Canada, that's what paralegals can do. They're trained legal professionals who can support lawyers, or they can do limited independent legal work, and they're supposed to have education and follow codes of conduct. So Samantha Kirkpatrick researched and confirmed that this paralegal was a member of a professional organization, and he was active in three provincial law societies.
2: So I thought this person is legitimate and he has a lot of credentials and that I could trust him.
1: And John McDonald did what he said he would do. She paid a little less than $2,900 for him to file the paperwork and appear in court, and he got the contractor to settle for $13,000 in 2025. But here's the problem. She says she never saw that settlement money. She started to worry when he said he'd collected the cash for her and put it into his account.

0: soon as he said, it was paid in cash and I deposited it into my bank account. That set off alarm bells for me.
1: So what do you do in a situation like that?
2: Well, she tried to call him. She sent emails, dozens of emails. Then she started writing complaints to the law societies in Alberta, Saskatchewan, BC, and she even wrote the Association of Alberta Paralegals.
0: I'm very disappointed. There doesn't seem to be anything that professional bodies can do.
2: When we asked McDonald about Kirkpatrick, he told us that regulators in two different provinces are looking into complaints against him, and it would not be appropriate for him to comment at this point. He did not say where Kirkpatrick's money is, and he did say he's in the process of shutting down his paralegal services, and he's now working in an unrelated field.
1: That seems frustrating. Are there no controls over people that can represent you in court?
2: Well, that's what we learned. It turns out in Canada, only Ontario fully regulates paralegals. And that means they're licensed, they answer to the Law Society, and they have to do things like prove their qualifications, adhere to the code of conduct, similar to how lawyers have to. They have to carry insurance, maintain trust accounts, and they can face discipline. There's over 11,400 licensed paralegals in Ontario, and about 4,300 of them are acting independently. BC is moving toward this, but Alberta so far is not moving that way. We talked to University of Windsor Assistant Law Professor Lisa Tribuco. She studies paralegal regulation across the country.
3: Alberta particularly is problematic in that sense if people just operate without any oversight. As you can see in this case, there's little recourse for this woman.
2: She told us that this case exposes major gaps in consumer protection for people using paralegals, especially those in Alberta, but also in other provinces.
1: Wow. So what happens now?
2: Well, a few others told Go Public that they've had problems with the same paralegal and have filed reports with the Calgary Police Service. Go Public was able to confirm there's one active fraud investigation ongoing related to this case. And the Saskatchewan Law Society has also opened an investigation connected to his license there. But as for Samantha Kirkpatrick, she says she has lost her faith in the system.
0: I'm not hopeful at all. And I've made my peace with that. I can always try to get restitution. I can always file a civil claim after the fact. And I can pursue this man until the end of his days for my money, but I don't think I'll ever get it.
2: She's just hoping that telling her story warns others and goes toward preventing this kind of experience in the future.
1: Thanks so much, Yvette.
2: Thank you.
1: Yvette Brand is part of our Go Public investigation team.

0: From his release album, American singer-songwriter Henry Gross with Shannon in 1976, that song became an international hit for Gross, reaching number 6 on the US Billboard Hot 100 and 5 on the Cashbox Top 100. And 50 years ago, this week, it was the number 1 song in Canada. Shock of shocks.
1: You're going to be adding that to your playlist?
0: We had a private conversation about that song off the air. it's about a dog.
1: It's going to be heavy rotation on the way home tonight in the car, I'll tell you that.
0: Speaking of in the car.
1: Yeah. So things are okay. There's a little bit of increased volume happening in both directions through the Windsor Street Exchange. In fact, getting off the McKay Bridge might be a little slower for you than usual. North Street is a little busy in both directions, and the McDonald Bridge is moving quite well. Nothing overly dramatic happening in traffic at this point, but if that changes, 902-222-3800.
2: To some, AI chatbots are helpful tools. To others, an existential threat. But what happens when someone falls in love with one?
3: I can't believe I'm doing this with somebody that's not a human.
2: What if a chatbot makes you lose your grip on reality?
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2: Understood. 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
6: Robbie Hoffman only had one question at the top of her mind when she started doing stand-up comedy. Where can I go to bomb? She'll tell you how failure ultimately helped her succeed and why playing a character based on her own life in the TV show Hacks was horrifying.
7: From CBC News, The World This Hour, I'm Gina Louise Phillips. The Prime Minister is speaking out against Alberta's referendum question. Mark Carney took questions for the first time about the province's decision to ask Albertans if they want a separation referendum. As Olivia Stefanovic reports, Carney is campaigning to keep the province within Canada.
8: Is it helpful to ask these fundamental questions? No, it's not helpful. Of course it's not.
9: If anyone thinks Alberta's referendum question can be used to leverage the province's position in future negotiations, Prime Minister Mark Carney says, think again.
8: That is a very dangerous bluff.
9: When he was governor of the Bank of England, Carney says he saw firsthand what happened when the United Kingdom voted to withdraw from the European Union during Brexit.
8: And they're still, 10 years later, trying to undo what people didn't think they were voting for.
9: Carney says he will campaign to keep Canada united. And the federal government will review Alberta's referendum question closely to see if it triggers the Clarity Act, federal legislation that determines whether a provincial referendum question is clear before it can be put to voters. Olivia Stefanovic, CBC News, Ottawa.
7: Ottawa has unveiled Canada's first national firefighting fleet. It's aimed at rapidly boosting resources during periods of intense wildfire activity. The provinces and territories will be able to request aircraft as needed ahead of this fire season. David Third.

0: and has more on this.
1: How many national aerial assets we had before this program? Zero. So now there's 12.
2: Kelsey Winter is with the Canadian Interagency Forest Fire Center. She underscores how much these aircraft will help fight fires.
1: And that's an incredibly exciting place for CIFC to be in with those additional assets that the federal government has allowed us to procure.
2: The provincial and territorial wildfire agencies can now request access to 4 air tankers, 5 heavy lift helicopters, and 3 other air assets. Unlike other air acquisitions, the federal government does not own them. Emergency Management Minister Eleanor Olszewski says leasing offers the government more flexibility.
3: We're not going to be paying to lease an aircraft in December when we don't need it.
2: The federal government allocated more than $300 million over 5 years to establish the new national firefighting fleet. David Thurton, CBC News, Ottawa.
0: Tim Hortons is planning to roll back its use of the temporary foreign worker program. The coffee chain says it will focus on hiring up to 10,000 local workers as it seeks to expand dozens of locations across the country this year. For years, Tim Hortons has been one of the biggest proponents of the TFW program. The long-standing yet controversial immigration pathway is aimed at filling gaps in the Canadian labor market. Tim Hortons today says its decision addresses a spike in youth unemployment and a reduced need for foreign labor. The head of the African Centers for Disease Control is defending the organization's handling of the Ebola outbreak. Critics say health officials moved too slowly in coordinating their response to the health crisis. Director General Jean Kaseya says he believes the CDC should be congratulated.
4: On the 15th of May, Africa CDC declared this outbreak when we got evidence that more than one country was infected. Second, we immediately started to interact with authorities who declared this outbreak the same day and started to work on the plan.
0: Kaseya says he has warned several countries, including Kenya, Ethiopia, and Tanzania, that they are at risk of an outbreak. The World Health Organization says there are now 220 suspected deaths linked to Ebola and more than 900 suspected cases. U.S. officials say a memorandum of understanding with Iran could be agreed upon as early as today. U.S. President Donald Trump claims negotiations are proceeding, quote, nicely. But Iran suggests any agreement is still days away. And that is The World This Hour. For CBC News, I'm Gina Louise Phillips. Thanks for listening.
5: Thanks, Ginny Louise, and hello again, Nova Scotia. I'm Vern Ramasar, sitting in this week for Jeff Douglas, and you're on Main Street. Katrina Lopez opened a Meidi music house last summer. Now she's won 2 ECMA awards for work in the industry. She's standing by for a conversation, and then the CBC's Eli Glasner joins us to talk about the new, or newly arrived anyway, Trump phones. That's as in Donald Trump. And what they tell us about this American presidency. Following the 4:30 news, natural disasters are happening more frequently, and they're costing people more money. An expert talks about why that is and what we can do. And Habs superfan Ashley Renahan joins us ahead of tonight's NHL playoff game. But let's check in now with our good friend Rob to find out what's happening in the traffic in the mean streets.
6: Not too much. It's quiet. We're usually kind of starting to see things pick up any time now, but right now things are pretty good. If you're on the peninsula, you're going to see the heaviest of traffic on places like North Street, so between Roby and Gottigen, both directions there, which is actually not an incredibly huge run of some heavy traffic. The Windsor Street Exchange is a little bit busy, and even getting into the exchange through Massachusetts Avenue, that is backed up a tiny bit, but still manageable. The McKay Bridge seeing some heavy traffic coming into Halifax. But other than that, there's not too much happening right now. I will just note that if you're heading home from work this afternoon in Dutch Village Road or Main Avenue, Titus, sort of that neighborhood, all on your regular commute, there is a report of an accident on Main Avenue just before Ford Street. Traffic does seem to be handling that very well, so just make sure you know that that is there for safety's sake, and call us or text us if you see anything else happening this afternoon. The number 902-222-3802. Now, Here's Cassie with the headlines.
7: Thanks, Rob. Well, two people appeared in court via video following the discovery of a newborn's remains.

0: in a wooded area outside of Halifax yesterday. The pair will remain in custody until their next court appearance on Thursday. The Crown Prosecutor says it's possible more charges could be coming, but that depends on what the medical examiner's office finds during its investigation. The 23-year-old mother remains in critical condition in hospital. Also in the news, Nova Scotia RCMP are investigating a suspicious death in Antigonish County. Last Thursday, officers were called to a report of a dead 42-year-old man on Arthur's Point Lane in West Arm Tracadie. Police have released no other details. And the military is urging members of the public to report, not touch or move suspected marine location markers and ordnance. While the metal tubes may look old, inactive or harmless, 14-wing Greenwood's Explosive Ordnance Disposal Team warns in a news release today that they can still pose a serious danger. And I'll have more news at 4:30.
1: Thanks very much, Cassie. Well, the East Coast Music Awards were handed out in Sydney late last week and into the weekend. PEI's Logan Richard won Solo Artist of the Year. The Rap Hip Hop Release of the Year went to New Brunswick's Hinch for his album, Poetry is the Art of Death. And Nova Scotia's Katrina Lopez took home two awards. Katrina was recognized for work she does behind the scenes. She received the Innovator of the Year Award and the Industry Builder Award. She is a music manager, and she opened a Métis Music House on Emancipation Day last year in Halifax. We reached her in Owl's Head. Hello there, Katrina.
2: Hi, how's it going?
1: Great. How does it feel to be recognized this way?
2: It always feels wonderful to be recognized by the industry, and especially in my home province. And since I do so much work in this area, it's great to be recognized in this region. As you just mentioned, I received the Innovator of the Year Award, and I think while it's amazing to be recognized for the work I've been doing, I think it is disappointing that this work is still considered innovative work. Other than that, it's quite an honor.
1: Now, for people who aren't familiar, what is Métis Music House?
2: Métis Music House. So I started Métis Music House specifically around artist development and working with African Nova Scotian talent specifically. So we do everything from artist development, helping to build the ecosystem around artists, and helping to support the infrastructure. Because we are working primarily with African Nova Scotian artists, that's why we received this award, and that's why I was just saying I think it is disappointing that that work is still considered to be innovative as opposed to the norm.
1: Yeah, well, how do weekends like this allow for African Nova Scotians and Black artists across the region to highlight their work?
2: It's always a great opportunity to be on stage in front of audiences. That said, showcasing is only relevant when there are buyers in the audience that are interested in buying the genres of music that you work in. So it's a double-edged sword. It's great to have an opportunity to showcase. It's not so relevant if there aren't any buyers, if organizations haven't put in the work to invite the right people to see you perform on stage.
1: So, Katrina, do you think African Nova Scotians and Black artists don't get enough recognition?
2: Absolutely, I don't think. I think it's a long history of not getting recognition, and I think just in general, even receiving the Industry Builder Award, the only reason I can do the work that I do is because I stand on the shoulders of all of the Black women that have come before me and that have done this work, and historically that work has been treated as invisible labor.
1: Do you think that's ever going to change?
2: Well, I hope it is going to change. I think there's still a lot of work to be done, but, you know, baby steps.
1: And who are some of the up-and-coming artists you would wish people would take more notice of?
2: Well, I maintain that Rainey Smith is one of Canada's best-kept secrets. Her sister, Haley Smith, is also amazingly talented. Zamani Falade just released a single called Cycles. She is another amazing talent. Jody Upshaw, Maggie Andrews, she took some awards home this weekend as well at the ECMA. So there's no shortage of talent. There's definitely no shortage of African Nova Scotian women talent here. I think the gap is the lack of infrastructure and the lack of ecosystem to support their art.
1: Well, Katrina, thank you so much for speaking with us, and congratulations.
2: Thank you. Thank you for having me. It was so wonderful to chat with you.
1: Wonderful chatting with you as well. Katrina Lopez is a music manager behind Métis Music House.

0: Zamani Falada with Cycles on Main Street. Zamani got some help from Nulo on that one.
1: Hello, please leave a message after the tone.
2: This is Larry Bent in Halifax. Les Voix d'Acadie presents its spring concert, Qu'est-ce qu'on attend pour être heureux? On Saturday, May 30th at 7:30 p.m. at the Salle Georges Cottreau in Dartmouth. Under the direction of conductor Daniel Leblanc, the chorale will perform a program featuring over 20 songs from the rich francophone repertoire of Acadian, Canadian, and French artists, blending a variety of musical styles and rhythms in a warm and welcoming atmosphere. While rooted in French language culture, the concert is designed to be enjoyed by everyone. Through music, emotion, and community spirit, the ensemble hopes to create a space where people can celebrate the cultural richness that shapes Atlantic Canada, sharing culture, building bridges, and creating moments of joy that everyone can experience together. For more information, see Les Voix d'Acadie's Facebook page. Thank you.
0: Troy Ryan of the Professional Women's Hockey League is leaving the Toronto Scepters after 3 years as head coach. Ryan is originally from Nova Scotia. He will now become the coach and general manager of the new San Jose team, one of four expansion clubs set to begin play in the 2026-27 season. He will become the first person in the league to handle both coach

0: and general manager duties. The CBC's Linus Mulheron spoke to Ryan on the weekend.
1: Yeah, obviously very excited about this opportunity and, you know, to have an opportunity to help build a franchise from scratch in the PWHL is just, you know, something I couldn't turn up. I'm really excited about the opportunity.
2: And two roles, like, so head coach and general manager, that's going to be a lot of responsibility. How are you looking forward to it? How are you feeling about it?
1: Yeah, I think it's exciting. I think the one thing that the league has assured me is that, you know, we'll make sure that we work together in building solid leadership around me, whether that's with, you know, solid coaching staff, but also, you know, solid people in the leadership role from, you know, maybe an assistant general manager, but people that will work around me. It's really exciting. Yeah, the dual role is obviously something a little bit new with the PWHL, but I think it's something that I was definitely curious about, and I know the league is curious about it as well. And I think it actually provides potentially an opportunity to help develop more leaders around me instead of it just being sort of a general manager that takes care of that hockey operational side. I think it allows for opportunities to build, you know, the future general managers around me.
2: This is a big step for your career, you know, these new two dual roles. Is this, do you think San Jose, are you ready to, you know, sink a lot of time in?
1: Yeah, no, I've definitely, you know, since this league has started, my commitment has been to this league and the future and continual growth of women's hockey. You know, I can't think of a better place than San Jose to continue to grow the game. I mean, the Bay Area there is such a supporter and an innovative women's sports market. And for now, the PWHL to be a main tenant and a strong, you know, women's team in that San Jose Bay Area was a real special opportunity. So my commitment is helping build that organization and helping continue to grow women's professional sport in that area.
2: Was it tough to say goodbye to Toronto?
1: It was honestly one of the hardest things I've had to do in my career. The athletes that are in Toronto, Gina Kingsbury and I have a great relationship, both in hockey professionally, but also just, you know, we built a really strong bond over the years. So, you know, she's been so supportive of me and my career that, you know, she fully supported this move. Although it's difficult, it's going to be change for both of us, but it was really difficult to step away from Toronto. You know, the athletes have been unbelievable there. The fan support's unbelievable there.
2: Maybe you can give me some insider information. Is there any whisperings around the PWHL about a Halifax team?
1: You know, this community showcased themselves so well around the takeover tour with a couple great games and sold out crowds. And, you know, I know the league looks very fondly on this region and Halifax in particular. So, you know, I'm not sure what the plan is for future expansion, but, you know, I'm pretty confident to say that Halifax would be front and center as a potential market in the future. And I couldn't think of a better place to have a PWHL team than Halifax. So hopefully down the road, you know, good things happen for this great city. There's such a sense of pride around the PWHL that, you know, we're at 12 teams right now after, you know, just a few short years. So it's an exciting time for the PWHL. It's an exciting time for women's hockey and women's sports, and really excited to kind of bring this product and this brand into San Jose and the Bay Area. You know, selfishly for me, you know, I look at my career, I look at someone like Gina Kingsbury, who gave me an opportunity to be a head coach of the national team, be a head coach of the Toronto Scepters. And now I'm lucky enough to be in a position to be able to set someone up for their career and give them great leadership opportunities in a great game.
0: PWHL coach and general manager Troy Ryan speaking to the CBC's Linus Mulheron about his new job in San Jose. Well, in June last year, Donald Trump Jr. and some executives launched a new product, a phone that was supposed to disrupt the telecom industry.
3: Today we're here to introduce Trump Mobile. We've partnered with some of the greatest people in the industry to make sure that real Americans can get true value from their mobile carriers.
0: Today, many customers are still waiting for their Trump phones. The CBC's Eli Glasner has been digging into the saga of the phone and why critics say it's a symbol of how the president is profiting from his job in the White House. Eli is a senior reporter with CBC News. He's in our Toronto studio. Hi, Eli.
4: Hey, Vern.
0: Well, take us back to the beginning. When the phone was launched, what were they promising?
4: A phone for Americans made in America, $100 deposit. You can buy this golden beauty for just under $500. But right away, Vern, things started to change. The specs of the phone and

0: and perhaps the origin. I talked to a guy named Dominic Preston who has ordered his phone and, as far as I can tell, is still waiting.
1: The big promise that everyone latched onto, of course, was that this phone was going to be made in the USA. And that this would be sort of some big renewal of American manufacturing and American electronics in a way that hadn't been done before.
0: So, a few weeks after the phone launched, if you go to the website, suddenly Made in the USA disappears. And now it says, I love the lingo, designed with American values. And as the pressure increased, because it had been almost a year and a lot of people still waiting for their phones, so Trump Mobile released a video. Very impressive video of a gold-plated phone spinning kind of in space, said to be shipping soon. I've seen two tech reporters who have their hands on it. That's all so far. But I asked our expert to analyze it.
1: I would say this looks a lot more like the HTC U24 Pro, which is also a phone from 2 years ago. That's a 2024 release. I'm not sure it actually released in the US. I think it was only in Asia primarily. But its equivalent price was around $500 or $600. So this is a phone that was about that price 2 years ago, and now they're still trying to charge $500 for it now.
0: So likely a 2 years old model, probably made in Taiwan. And because they're not promising software support, Preston's saying you could have serious hacking vulnerabilities if they're not updating that software. And because they're just leasing spectrum, because of course Trump Mobile doesn't have cell towers. If you're in an area with a lot of people trying to download photos or broadcast, you're not going to get your data as fast as everybody else. It'll go to the T-Mobile customers first and then Trump second.
2: So how does the rollout of the Trump phone fit with the rest of the president's business?
0: I think you could see definitely a pattern. And this is like part of a universe of Trump products. I mean, he went on a tear just before his second term. There's the Trump watches, the Trump-endorsed Bible. Yes, that's a thing. Of course, the crypto coins. I talked to a guy named Dan Alexander. He has written books about Trump's finances and podcasts. He thinks Donald Trump is one of the greatest salesmen ever. But what's really interesting is how he shifted his approach. You may have heard of Project 2025, which was basically how the government was going to work in his new second term. But also he says there's basically Project Trump, where he reorganized his businesses to take advantage of things going into his second term. Take a listen.
3: He also is able to reset his business and say, okay, so that first time that I was president, I didn't make any money on this whole thing. Now I can reposition to ensure that I make a ton of money.
0: And he has. I asked Alexander, how much is this guy worth now? He has a spreadsheet that is updating every day, looking at all of the Trump company holdings. He says in 2023, before he returned to office, he estimates Trump was worth $2.3 billion US. It has now gone up as much as $6.5 billion in his second term. That's from crypto, that's from licensing, that's from real estate. He has made more in office than he ever made in real estate and has now doubled his fortune.
2: So how is this allowed and what are the consequences?
0: It's legal and there kind of aren't many. It's interesting. So federal ethics law does say that members of the executive branch are supposed to avoid conflicts of interest. But there's a carve out for the president and the vice president, and one that critics say that he's exploited. And they point to what's happened with World Liberty Financial. So this is the cryptocurrency company. If you can find the board, which is very carefully hidden on the website, it features Eric Trump, Donald Trump Jr., Barron Trump. The president is listed as co-founder emeritus, but my guy Dan Alexander says he still very much gets revenue from that company. And as reported from the Wall Street Journal, just before Trump returned to office, the UAE security advisor, Sheikh Tahoon, bought a 49% stake in World Liberty. That is half a $1 billion investment. Then Trump goes abroad, his first trip as returning to the White House, and he goes to the UAE, and he announces a major deal to send American-made computer chips to the UAE, which are very useful for the AI arms race. I spoke to Zach Everson. He's the director of the Public Citizen Trump Accountability Project.
4: Americans don't know why their president is making these decisions, if it's to benefit himself or if they think it's for the benefit of the country.

0: you know, the big winner is, again, the UAE, who, as I just mentioned, became a major investor in World Liberty Financial. They've been pushing to get these computer chips. They weren't able to get them under Biden. We were concerned they were going to be sold on to China.
1: And under Trump, that sailed through.
2: Now, recently, the president's stock trades have been in the news. Where does that fit in?
1: Oh, boy. So this is another example of Trump really kind of shattering norms and taking advantage of loopholes. So this is a financial disclosure showing what happened this year between January and March, where he or his representatives made over 3,600 trades. That is 40 trades per market day, Vern, for 3 months in a row. We're talking buy and sell orders in the millions. Now, president's family say that his portfolio was handled by third parties that have sole and exclusive authority for investment decisions. But observers have been looking at what Trump says and when he made these big trades. In February, Trump purchased somewhere between $1 and $5 million of Dell Technologies stock. And then he was making speeches telling everyone how wonderful Dell computers are and that they should buy them. In March, the same day Dell was singing the praises of Apple CEO Tim Cook, disclosure forms show he or his representative purchased between 250,000 and half a million of Apple stock.
2: It's all rather dizzying. Thanks so much, Eli.
1: You're welcome.
2: CBC News senior reporter Eli Glasner. You can watch his full report for yourself. Just head over to CBC National YouTube channel and search for the Trump phone saga explained. Coming up after the news, the federal government has provided nearly $400 million in recovery aid following the 2016 Fort McMurray wildfires. We'll speak with an expert about why natural disasters are getting more expensive and what can be done about it. And local news is coming right up. But first, Rob Dublé with an update on traffic.
3: Yeah, things are starting to get busy. Now, earlier we were talking about how things did not look to be. We thought it was going to be a little bit quiet. That's not the case anymore. So if you're using the bridges, the McDonald Bridge, heavy traffic all the way over into Dartmouth. And then once you get there, there does seem to be some stuff happening on Wise Road, especially if you're hanging the right coming off the bridge, getting down towards Thistle. It's quite busy in both directions there. McKay Bridge seeing most of its traffic as you're coming into Halifax, really backed up before the Victoria Road interchange, stays heavy across the bridge through the exchange. And at least, if we're looking for a bright spot, that heavy traffic on Massachusetts Avenue getting into the exchange, that is cleared up. So we're not really seeing that heavy line of traffic moving through there anymore. Anything else on the peninsula is not going to surprise you. You know, it's starting to get busier and busier on Barrington and Lower Water. It looks like Roby into the Willow Tree intersection is busy, Chibucto into the roundabout. And there is, of course, some heavy traffic coming off the Bi-High at Connaught, where, of course, Connaught and Bayers, where they all come together, is quite busy as well. So it's all kind of the usual suspects at the moment. Even in Dartmouth, over on the Dartmouth side of the harbor, the usual. So the Burnside Drive, the 118 alongside Dartmouth Crossing and the Forest Hills Extension, they are seeing some traffic. It is just starting to build. We're not into that super busy kind of time of it yet. So just note that you may see some traffic through there. 902-222-3802 is the number to text or call if anything else comes up.
4: Here's the CBC News for Nova Scotia. Good afternoon, I'm Cassie Williams. After an extensive search in the Halifax area over the weekend, a newborn baby was found deceased in a wooded area. The baby's mother is currently in critical condition and unresponsive in hospital. Two people are facing charges in relation to the case. Selena Alters reports.
5: Two people appeared by video in Halifax Provincial Court on Monday afternoon. 23-year-old Sukhpreet Singh and his wife, 26-year-old Ramandeep Kaur, are charged with concealing the body of a child, indignity to a dead body, and two counts of obstruction. Chief Crown Attorney Paul Carver.
6: It's a shocking set of events. The fact that the community would be appalled is what you would expect upon hearing allegations of this kind.
5: The husband and wife are related to the baby's mother, a 23-year-old woman who remains in hospital in critical condition. She was taken there by ambulance, having just given birth, but the baby was nowhere in sight. That prompted a widespread search, and the body of an infant was later found in a wooded area just outside of Halifax. Constable Martin Cromwell with the Halifax Police.
7: Anyone with small children, babies, be it the officers and or anyone from the community, can be very disturbing and alarming.
5: The deceased newborn is currently in the hands of the medical examiner, who will determine the cause of death. Singh and Kaur will remain in custody as per the Crown's request until they appear next on Thursday for a show cause hearing.

0: Nina Alders, CBC News, Halifax.
1: Premier Tim Houston says the province is preparing to begin negotiations with one company for potential onshore exploration for natural gas. Earlier this month, four proposals were

0: We'll see additional rainfall amounts, 5 to 10 millimeters in the west, 15 to 25 millimeters in the east, and, you know, in between, around 10 to 15 millimeters. Winds becoming northwest, 20 gusting to 40. Lows tonight will be ranging between 8 and 12 degrees. For Tuesday, most of the province will be looking at a mix of sun and cloud. The winds becoming west to northwest, 10 to 20. Highs will range between 19 and 23 degrees for most. More a little cooler in those onshore west to northwest winds. However, if you're along the Northumberland shore, it's going to be a mainly cloudy sky with a chance for some showers and drizzle in the morning, becoming a mix of sun and cloud into the afternoon. So you folks, just a sluggish start there. Northerly winds will keep temperatures in the 14 to 18 range for you folks along that Northumberland shore. Wednesday, we're a province divided. The mix of sun and cloud will be on the menu for western areas of the province, highs of 16 to 20. Central areas, the clouds will be a bit more dominant with a chance for showers. Highs of 11 to 15. And in the east, the Northumberland shore and into the Guysborough County area on the outside, looking in on this frontal boundary, you folks just 6 to 10 degrees on Wednesday. And we'll all be cooler than average, unfortunately, for Thursday into Friday and into the weekend as well, with some showers continuing on tap as we end May a little on the cool and soggy side, Vern. We'll hope that June brings back the warmth and the sunshine.
1: A little, Ryan?
0: Yeah, a little.
1: Very much on the soggy side today.
0: Yeah, for sure. In the long range, though, I think it's going to be the cooler temperatures that are going to be the little bee in our bonnet as we end the month of May. We should be right now, into those high teens, 16, 17, 18 degrees. So we'll be, I think, a far cry from that toward the end of the week.
1: But we're optimistic about June.
0: That's right.
1: We have to be.
0: That's right.
2: I assume at the end of June, we'll be optimistic about July.
0: That's right.
1: Just keep going and going until the end.
0: Keep kicking the can down the road.
2: That's right.
0: Anytime now. Yeah.
1: Thanks, Ryan.
0: Thanks,
1: Ryan
0: guys.
1: Is the CBC's afternoon meteorologist. And you can catch its full weather forecast on CBC Nova Scotia News at 6 o'clock on CBC Television. One person who won't be on CBC Television is the lovely and really television-worthy Rob Dublé.
2: I didn't dress for it.
1: You didn't today, no. But maybe tomorrow.
2: It was the rain. So the peninsula's getting a little bit busy. Roby Bell into the Willow Tree. There's some traffic moving through there. Barrington, lower water, north. And at least it looks like the McDonald Bridge is clearing up a bit. There's a slowdown on the other side of there over in Dartmouth, around with Wise Road and all that. But it is moving better in both directions, the bridge itself. There's still some heavy traffic getting off the Bye High at Connaught. And, of course, Bayers and Connaught, where those three come together. There's a little traffic moving through there. And as we move up towards the Windsor Street Exchange, it is manageable for sure. There's a little bit of a slowdown happening around the merge with Joe Howe. And the McKay Bridge seems to be moving fairly well. It's pretty decent in both directions. The only pause I think I have for that is that if you're coming down the 111, there's some heavy traffic on the highway down to about the former tolls. So getting to the bridge might be a bit of a pain in the butt, but once you're on it, everything should be fine. On the Dartmouth side of things, we do also see some slowdowns happening, of course, on the 118 headed south alongside Dartmouth Crossing. So that's the Commodore Drive area. And then if you are on the 118, you're heading north, you're thinking, I'm going to get off the road there and get up onto the 107 Portobello. There is road work that's been happening there the last couple of weeks. Right now, today, we do see traffic in the red on that ramp. So if you're leaving the highway there, be careful. You don't want to come up on that one too quickly. Also, there's some heavy traffic now happening on Hammonds Plains Road, heading west before both Larry Utech and Lucasville. 902-222-3802 for traffic.
1: Thanks, Rob. Well, natural disasters are becoming a more frequent and more expensive problem. The last bit of financial assistance to help with recovery from the 2016 Fort McMurray wildfires was released last week, to the tune of $78 million, for a total of around $400 million in recovery aid. And experts say unforeseen runoff impacts could make for even higher costs. Michael Twigg is a director, Nature Economies, at the Smart Prosperity Institute at the University of Ottawa. He joins us from Montreal. Hi, Michael.
3: Hi, Vern. Nice to meet you.
1: So, nice to meet you as well. So, why are natural disasters getting more expensive to recover from?
3: Yeah, I think, in recognizing that it's quite a complex issue to address, I'd like to point to two things that really stand out for us. The first is the way we're really changing our landscapes when we're thinking about, wetlands, grasslands, and forest cover, and the types of services that they provide as a buffer to natural disasters. We haven't really accounted for those changes when we think about standard practices in project development, design, infrastructure

0: planning. We're starting to now, but in terms of decisions that have been made previously, we're starting to see what some of the costs are in terms of not having considered those up front. The second part of that is the climate change element. You know, when we're thinking about what used to be called once in a century or once in a lifetime events that are happening more frequently now with increasing severity, we're seeing things, you know, our budgeting systems, our insurance models, our policy windows and available support systems are really being stretched beyond their capacity to address it as they used to be able to do. And one of the things that we do focus in terms of our work at the Smart Prosperity Institute is to try and, you know, make solutions that connect these ideas together so that we're not having to compromise between environmental systems that help build resilience and things that people need every day, like jobs, places to live, and infrastructure in order to build healthy communities.
1: I was reading recently that some groups, including actuaries, are moving from historical models to predictive ones when it comes to trying to sort of predict, if you will, these future disasters. Is that something that is going to be sort of a norm in the industry?
0: I would have a hard time saying whether or not it'll end up becoming a norm. I think the technology and the innovative ways that industry is moving towards some of these issues is absolutely fascinating. You know, whether it will be adopted at that level, I think we still have a wait to see approach. But from what I can tell you from our experience is that it's quite a bit more promising than some of the historical models that you're mentioning. There is this idea of connecting annual or immediate investments that are often considered just a cost when we're looking at historical models. And now we're able to map those out over the longer term to really see where you can realize those benefits along a longer investment and infrastructure planning cycle.
1: And in terms of buffers, for example, when it comes to wildfires, distance of putting homes away from trees, for example, do you think insurance companies have a role to play in that, in sort of raising premiums to the point where people have to look seriously at the sort of places they inhabit or the places they plan to build?
0: I think there's a role and responsibility, not just for insurance companies. I think everyone has to play that role. I do think there are solutions that insurance companies can look to advance. I don't necessarily think it can needs to only take the role of increasing premiums. I think, you know, just thinking about the exhaustion that most folks would feel about another cost, another price going up, that would be a hard pill to swallow. But I think there are ways that incentives within the insurance sector to reducing the risk and vulnerability up front. So, you know, stopping that type of large disaster before it ever becomes an issue could be a way to incentivize those types of actions to be taken. And that can be done through a variety of measures. But one that comes to mind is thinking about premium structures that take that into consideration, lower risk investments, home building, et cetera.
1: Yeah, I think they're even looking at remote sensing to determine what homes in what area have the most chance of being vulnerable to wildfires, for example. So that's something in the future. But you mentioned the increasing costs. When you say costs are increasing, how much have they increased in recent years?
0: I really hope that this doesn't shock folks that are listening, but it's a lot. You know, in simple terms, since 2000, costs have increased about 12 times their annual average. So going from about $700 million a year in terms of disaster recovery costs to about a new norm of $4 billion a year. And, you know, that will change year over year. We can point to 2024 being one of the worst on record. And that was as high as 8.5, you know, almost $9 billion a year. And individual disasters have costs that are, you know, accounted for, but only partially in most cases. I heard you mentioning the Fort McMurray wildfire disaster earlier in the segment, and, you know, the insured costs are high. Some estimates point to the spillover costs for things like health, well-being, infrastructure revitalization, restarting economic sectors that were dependent on those areas in north of $10 billion as a result.
1: No, I know you mentioned that climate change may have something to do with this, but given if that is in fact the case, is it time for governments to be

0: a little more sort of proactive rather than reactive when it comes to anticipating events like this and perhaps putting measures in place to mitigate?
1: Yeah, I think, you know, there is a role for that as well. I think it's part of the larger puzzle of, you know, shifting the way we plan, the way we budget, the way we really track these types of issues and events over the longer term. I can point to natural asset accounting being something that the Government of Canada through Statistics Canada has been working on quite a bit over the last several years. And it's getting to the point of being able to direct some of the things you're talking about in terms of, you know, setting those right policies, using technologies that could be advantageous, and really trying to build that risk reduction element in upfront. And I'd also like to point to the recently released nature strategy that talks about that risk reduction element that nature and natural systems can really provide. So we can think of them as more of an investment and rather than just a cost center when we're talking about potential solutions.
0: So in terms of preventative measures, what measures could we be taking to reduce those costs?
1: It really does vary from case to case, but there's you know, if we're thinking about urban flooding or coastal resilience, there's elements of leaving natural systems and larger right-of-ways of you know, things that naturally reduce floods like grasslands, riparian areas that are quite crucial for those types of events in order to reduce those costs as being a cost reduction measure. In most cases, when we work with natural systems that are there to prevent the severity of these disasters, we're looking at cost savings that range anywhere from about 5 to 1 to as high as 15 to 1 if we're able to calculate for some of the additional co-benefits that I mentioned, like impact on people's lives and well-being and health and things like that.
0: Now, given the attractiveness of that math, has Canada and Canadians embraced those measures?
1: It's been a bit of a challenge, I would say, in terms of a national perspective. You know, there are some excellent examples of it happening more at a local perspective. We're starting to see more regional attractiveness in terms of risk management in that way at the ecosystem level. When we think about more of a national or consistent standardized strategy in the country, that's one of the areas that I think we can point to as needing a bit more work, not as a result of a lack of desire. You know, when we see the appetite for it, it seems to be well understood that this is an issue, well understood that this is a potential solution that we're talking about in terms of nature-based solutions. But one of the things that we do lack quite a bit is guiding regulations, standards, ways to talk about some of the solutions that we're mentioning in a comprehensive and coherent way across different cases. That just builds certainty if someone is looking to take this on and not forcing individuals or you know, municipalities to take this on by themselves.
0: Michael, thank you so much for shedding light on this.
1: Appreciate it. Thank you for having me.
0: Thank you. Michael Twigg is Director of Nature Economies at the Smart Prosperity Institute. We reached him in Montreal.

0: Holden with the outlet pass. Southfield. There's the puck ahead.
1: Score! An OT winner! Second of the game for Ehlers! The Carolina Hurricanes win game two! 3 minutes, 29 seconds into overtime!
2: And cue the tears. That was how it ended Saturday between the Montreal Canadiens and the Carolina Hurricanes. The Canadiens started their last couple of series the same way, earning one win and one loss on the road against the Tampa Bay Lightning and the Buffalo Sabres. Ashley Renahan is a hockey content creator on TikTok and Instagram, and a 2024 Special Olympics

0: Olympics Team Nova Scotia floor hockey gold medalist. And, of course, a Canadian super fan. We've reached him in Shelburne. Welcome back, Ashley.
1: Thank you, Vern, and everyone for having me once again. Appreciate being back here.
0: Well, it's our pleasure indeed. What do you think went wrong on Saturday night?
1: Well, first of all, I think Carolina definitely had a better game, but my main issues with Saturday night was the passing seemed a bit off in the offensive zone, and it just wasn't getting enough shots on net. So those two big components there is what I think hurt the team.
0: Well, did they seem like the same team you saw in the past two series, or are they getting tired?
1: I think this was just an off game, personally. I mean, usually Montreal statistics show after a loss that they've been able to rebound and win the next game. I mean, hopefully that's the case tonight. I just think they had a bad game.
0: And meanwhile, the Hurricanes had more than a week to rest up.
1: Yeah, they did for sure, yeah.
0: Okay, well, some teams would want to play in front of a hometown crowd, but for Montreal, do you see any evidence they benefit from playing at home at all?
1: So far this playoffs, they've only been able to win one home game each series, which it's, you usually think in that big, loud atmosphere would help, but it's just not working out for them this year, unfortunately. They seem to be playing way better on the road.
0: And what were some of the moments that stood out to you?
1: Sorry, what was that?
0: I said, what were some of the moments that stood out to you?
1: When I was in Montreal or for...
0: Well, either when you were in Montreal or just looking at the games.
1: Okay. Like, for me personally, being there in the city itself, it's a lively city. It's very energetic. When the team's playing well, regardless win or loss, it's very energetic. It's a good fan base.
0: And if you had to pick the players that stood out to you in the game on the weekend, who would you pick?
1: Josh Anderson really stood out to me Saturday. He had an excellent game. If it wasn't for him scoring those two goals, I don't even think it would go to overtime. They're actually very fortunate they got the overtime.
0: Well, you know, it doesn't always work out the way we want it to, right, Ashley?
1: So yeah, there's why it's the best of seven at the end of the day.
0: Yeah, and there's always the future to look forward to.
1: Yeah.
0: All right, Ashley, thank you so much for joining us.
1: Yeah, no problem.
0: Ashley Renahan is a hockey content creator on TikTok and Instagram and a 2024 Special Olympics Team Nova Scotia floor hockey gold medalist. The puck drops tonight at 9 our time. Well, there's been talk lately about people pulling up their socks and tucking in their pants and doing tick checks after being outdoors. And researchers at the University of Ottawa would like to save you all that work. They've been experimenting with ways of deterring ticks from hitching a ride on hikers on a local trail using wood chips and a pesticide specifically for arachnids. Katarina Oss is one of the researchers.
2: The study that we did used the Ottawa Greenbelt as a testing place, and we placed wood chips along each side of the trails that we were looking at and compared it to parts of the trail where we did not do that, and found that the wood chips were fairly successful in reducing the number of ticks we found on those segments by about half. When we treated them with an acaricide, which is similar to an insecticide, but a little bit more specific to ticks, it reduced it by about 99%. So they could be functioning in a few different ways. So first of all, you put wood chips in your yard to bring down the weeds and stuff. So you're reducing the amount of vegetation right next to the trail that they can climb up on, which is called questing. And that's when they stick their little arms out and grab onto hikers and dogs and other animals that are passing by. So they don't have as much material to quest on. But also, we think that they don't like walking across the surface itself. So they're less able to migrate into the trail itself and like crawl up your shoe. Deltamethrin, which is the acaricide in particular that we used, has one nice property is that it adheres pretty well to that layer that you spray it on. So once it's down and dry, it doesn't move much. It doesn't leach into the groundwater and it doesn't really rub off on very much. We did learn a few valuable lessons from this. So you definitely need a certain type of trail. So those really wide, high use trails with high tick density are pretty suitable options for rolling this out in a slightly larger scale. But we are working with the NCC and continue to work with them to create more of a customized menu depending on what their trails look like. So what are our other options where it might not be possible to get the machinery in to get these wood chips placed down.

0: without a wheelbarrow and a lot of work. So yeah, hopefully we can kind of test in the future years where this is possible to do and how scalable it is would be a great next step.
1: Katharina Oss has a PhD from the School of Epidemiology and Public Health at the University of Ottawa. Well, coming up after the news, the CRTC wants streaming services such as Netflix and Amazon to spend more on Canadian content. But one law professor says this is the wrong approach. Michael Geist will be one of our guests. Rob Dublé is keeping an eye on traffic in the meantime because, well, traffic and rain, and those two don't always mix well.
2: No, you know, I was actually kind of half expecting to see a lot of slower moving traffic on some of the bigger highways across the province, but things are okay. Most of the things that I'm seeing aren't really the usual kind of suspects that we talk about all the time. So there is end-to-end heavy traffic on Lower Water Street. I will say that if you are down there and annoyed, you could get up to Barrington. It's actually moving much better. You're not even going to hit some of that heaviest of traffic on Barrington till you get to about Duke Street, and that only is going to stick around until you're at that bottom roundabout at the bottom of Nora Bernard. North Street, really heavy traffic in both directions between Windsor and Gottingen. The McDonald Bridge moving really well over in Dartmouth, Nantucket. And Wise is a bit busy, but the bridge itself having a grand time now after being heavier a little bit earlier. If you're using the roundabout outside the window here, St. Margaret's Bay Road, it is backed up. Actually, we could say St. Margaret's Bay Road, Joe Howe and Shebucto are all a little bit slow getting into there. And the McKay Bridge is moving really well. Just don't forget that you're going to see some heavy traffic coming down. The 111 headed for the bridge, that does clear up by the time you're at the former tolls. There's also, as you head out towards Bedford, report of an incident happening on Larry UTech just between the 102 and where Larry UTech and Kearney Lake Road come together. Traffic is a little bit heavy getting off the highway, so keep your eyes open for that.
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7: I'm Tanya Fletcher. Canada's Western premiers have gathered in Alberta. It's an annual meeting where they're supposed to unite in their asks of the federal government, but divisions have never been deeper among them. So can they find common ground? We'll look at what's at stake on Your World Tonight at 6 p.m., 6:30 in Newfoundland.
8: From CBC News, The World This Hour, I'm Gina Louise Phillips. Prime Minister Mark Carney says the push for separation in Alberta is a, quote, dangerous bluff. Last week, the Alberta government decided to add a question to the fall referendum on whether to hold a future referendum on separation. Carney says that vote could still be seen as the final say on whether to leave or stay. He also drew comparisons to Brexit when the UK left the European Union.
9: I saw firsthand what happened in the United Kingdom when the view was vote for this, it'll be soft, and then we'll negotiate, etc., and they end up. And they're still 10 years later trying to undo what people didn't think they were voting for, but what they ended up having.
8: Ottawa is reviewing the referendum question to see if it triggers the Clarity Act. Under that law, the House of Commons decides whether a question is clear enough before it can be put to voters. Police in the Greater Toronto Area have arrested 17 people in what they call one of the largest extortion cases ever seen. Investigators say an international criminal network targeted South Asian business owners across Canada and parts of the U.S. Mercedes Gastambide has more.
10: 106 criminal charges, the seizure of firearms and other evidence.
11: Hundreds of gunshots fired at homes across the country. Months of violent threats. A six-month-long investigation into the extortion of South Asian-owned businesses in Peel Region has finally led to results. More than half of the accused are from Brampton, Ontario, 2 from British Columbia, and 1 from California. The Canadian Border Services Agency says 6 of those charged may face deportation. Peel Police Chief Nishan Duryapa.
10: They scared, intimidated our communities, and now the steps are in place to see criminal process may remove them from this country.
11: Deputy Chief Nick Milinovich says out of 620 total rounds of ammunition known to be fired in Peel this year, this group accounted for half of those discharged.
12: Shootings directed at their homes, shootings directed at their business.

0: 16 of those violent incidents are linked to just one gang known as the Four Brothers. Mercedes Gastambide, CBC News, Toronto.
1: Top Indian trade officials say the relationship between Canada and India will be very important in the coming years. The largest Indian trade delegation to ever visit Canada is here for 2 days of talks. As Angie Seth reports, the trip is seen as a crucial next step in striking a free trade agreement.
2: Providing business opportunities for both countries.
3: Over 100 senior business representatives from industries in mining, energy, automotive, and aerospace are in Toronto to lock in business deals with their Canadian counterparts. Canada-India trade sits at around $10 billion. The goal is to expand that to $50 billion by 2030. Finalizing the Canada-India Comprehensive Economic Partnership Agreement, or CEPA, will be a key as Canada continues to diversify trade beyond the United States. Here's the president of the Indo-Canada Chamber of Commerce.
4: Canada is an energy superpower. India needs huge energy consumptions for its battery needs for smart AI-enabled energy grids.
3: Minister of International Trade Maninder Sidhu also announced he will lead a delegation back to India later this year. Angie Seth, CBC News, Toronto.
1: We now know which players are attending the Canadian men's soccer training camp this week, the last one before the World Cup kicks off next month. The roster released today gives soccer fans a glimpse at who might be representing Canada on home soil. Coach Jesse Marsh has high expectations for the group.
5: We're going to be younger. We're going to be more dynamic. We're going to have more players playing at a higher level. We're going to be athletic and strong.
1: The roster names key players, including star defender Alphonso Davies. There had been concerns about whether Davies, who's dealing with a hamstring injury, would be healthy enough to play. Moyes Bambido and Alfie Jones are also on the roster. Six more players will be cut before the final World Cup lineup is announced on Friday. And that is The World This Hour. For news anytime, visit the website cbcnews.ca. For CBC News, I'm Gina Louise Phillips.
6: Thanks, Gina Louise, and welcome back, Nova Scotia. I'm Vern Ramasar, sitting in for Jeff Douglas, and you're on Main Street. New CanCon requirement for streaming services such as Netflix and Amazon Prime could become sticking points in trade negotiations with the U.S. Michael Guy says the CRTC is on the wrong track. He's the Canada Research Chair on Internet and E-commerce Law at the University of Ottawa, and he's standing by. And then my colleague Meg Campbell introduces us to the award-winning NASCAD grad behind a new collection of crocheted portraits of characters from the TV show Real Housewives of Atlanta. But before that fascinating look into the world of art and streaming, we have Rob Dublay, who's going to tell us about the fascinating world of traffic.
7: Yeah, I think I jinxed us, because just before getting into the 5 o'clock news, I said I thought I would have seen slower movement happening on some of the bigger highways. Well, just kind of starting now. If you're heading out of town, you're outbound on the 101 alongside Lower Sackville there. It is moving slower as you're heading up towards the turnoff at Beaver Bank Road. So it's not into the red, but certainly mentionable that it is slower than typical highway speed. So just be prepared for that. You probably really, based on what we're seeing outside the window here and what Ryan has been telling us from weather, you're going to want to probably slow it up a little bit, no matter where you are. Everything else that's on the map is kind of the usual suspects. Heavy traffic on the McKay into Halifax. The McDonald looks to be pretty good, at least until you get to North Street, or either way, because North is heavy in both directions. Barrington and Lower Water are busy. There is a report of an incident that has happened as you're coming off the 102 on Larry UTech. So just before you would get to the Kearney Lake Road intersection, it's kind of like right halfway in the middle there. There is a bit of heavy traffic getting off the highway as well as coming down Larry UTech. It's almost backed up on Larry UTech to the third roundabout. I know it's very odd to say that we have, you know, three roundabouts. So just be careful through there. It is manageable. And the same thing for some heavy traffic on Hammonds Plains Road. It's backed up before Larry UTech in Lucasville. 902-222-3802 is the number that you can text or call with any traffic updates this afternoon. Now, here's Cassie with a look at today's headlines.
8: Thanks, Rob. Well, two people charged following the recent discovery of a newborn's remains near Halifax appeared briefly in court today via video link. Sukhpreet Singh and his wife, Ramandeep Kaur, were originally

0: currently charged with concealing the body of a child, obstruction of justice, and causing an indignity to human remains. They were also charged today with resisting a peace officer and were returned to custody pending a bail hearing on Thursday in Halifax. And a group of striking Nova Scotia long-term care workers picketed in downtown Halifax today, just steps away from Premier Tim Houston's State of the Province address. QP members at 35 long-term care facilities have been on strike for 6 weeks, with pay being the main issue in the labor dispute. And I'll have more news coming up at 5:30.
1: Thank you very much, Cassie. Well, the CRTC recently unveiled new regulations for online streamers, including Netflix and Amazon Prime. These streamers will now have to effectively triple the cash they put into Canadian content. The CRTC says a change is needed to maintain funding for CanCon as traditional TV revenues wane. This change is drawing criticism from many, including federal Conservative leader Pierre Poilievre, some U.S. lawmakers, and our next guest. Michael Geist holds the Canada Research Chair in Internet and E-commerce Law at the University of Ottawa. Hi, Michael.
2: Hello.
1: Well, these new regulations from the CRTC are pages and pages and pages long. What's the most significant changes we're seeing in the document?
2: They are indeed. There's a lot there. You know, it's probably best to back up just a bit to explain where they even come from. And that is, several years ago, the government enacted legislation known as the Online Streaming Act. It was pretty controversial at the time, and they left much of the heavy lifting, the specifics, to the regulator, to the CRTC. A couple of years ago, they passed an interim decision that required that a levy be paid by these large streamers. They said 5% of their Canadian revenues had to go into a series of different funds to support Canadian content. And last week, really, the other shoe dropped with two decisions. First, they said in addition to the 5%, they want another 10%, as you said, basically tripling the contribution, to go not to levies or not for the most part to go to levies, but mainly to go towards investing in Canada. But with the CRTC setting really the rules of the investment, saying the investment had to go with Canadian partners, and it was the Canadian partners that had to own the intellectual property. So streamers have to pay in, but they can't actually own the productions that get produced. And there's a second element here as well. It has to do with what's known as discoverability, requiring more prominence and people being easier to find Canadian content, which applies not just to the streaming services, but could even apply to set-top boxes or smart TVs to try to increase the amount of both visibility of CanCon, but the CRTC says they're even going to measure how much CanCon people are watching and essentially try to hold the streamers to account if they don't increase the amount people do.
1: Wow. Now, you've spoken out against these changes, saying you don't think they'll be effective at all. Why is that?
2: Yeah, well, I've got a series of concerns. Some of it has to do with who's going to bear the brunt of this. I think it's consumers are going to pay the cost. Part of it is the challenges that are going to arise, both the trade challenges and I think the legal challenges. But part of it also is that I just don't think that the data tells us that there is a crisis for creating Canadian content. You know, when we look at the data over the last few years, which coincides with when these streaming services really emerged in the market, we see record amounts in recent years of film and television production in Canada, both regular film and television production as well as certified Canadian content. And so the data tells us there is big investments that are taking place. There is a lot of production that's already taking place. And much of that's happening in the context of global opportunities, Canadian shows that find global audiences. And so I don't know that the data really supports the notion that what we really need is to go back to the decades-old approach of subsidy models between broadcasters or streamers in this case and those producing. I mean, there are now opportunities that just didn't exist a few years ago.
1: And I suppose, as you said, quality CanCon has proven itself to be highly marketable, whether it's Schitt's Creek or Murdoch Mysteries, things like that. They've been sold all over the world.
2: They have. And, you know, I'm glad you mentioned that because in many ways, some of the successes that come from some of those kinds of programs, Schitt's Creek's a perfect example, have really come because the streamers have taken what have been successful Canadian shows and made them globally successful shows, right? They promote it on a global basis, which I have to say makes part of the CRTC decision particularly puzzling because they acknowledge that kind of global promotion and putting it on a platform where your viewership numbers aren't just 40 million Canadians, but billions of people that might subscribe to these services. And they said none of that is going to count for the purposes of the contributions that you make. And to me, that really runs counter to what some of our fundamental goals are,

0: or at least ought to be, in terms of Canadian success stories that succeed not just in Canada, but around the world.
1: I mean, I suppose the key thing with CanCon being successful is that it has to be about things that people want to watch, right?
0: It does. And you would think that that's the case. But when you look at what the CRTC has in mind for discoverability, they're not all that focused on whether or not people want to watch it or not. They're basically saying people need to watch this stuff. And so when I look at the kind of metrics that they have in mind, they say we're going to go service by service and talk about what each service can do to promote Canadian content, to make it more discoverable. And then we're going to look at how much people are actually watching. And I have to say, that feels like we're getting dangerously close to the regulator beginning to tell people what they need to watch. And, you know, to me, a fundamental principle is people ought to have the choice. They ought to be made aware of what's available. But at the end of the day, Canadians should be able, the ones to make those choices, not a regulator.
1: Now, you have your views, and perhaps not unsurprisingly, the Canadian Media Producers Association has said the Online Streaming Act is necessary to make sure Canadian content doesn't die off with traditional TV. How do you respond to that?
0: Yeah, well, I mean, in some ways, the data that I was citing is their data. So they're the ones that have produced what is called the Profile Report each year that highlights the amount of spending that is taking place and the productions that are taking place in Canada. And it tells us that there's a lot of success taking place. Now, it's true that the model of really cross-subsidy, where broadcasters would pay into funds to help support the creation of Canadian content, that has diminished in importance in recent years, and the amount of funding available to it may well diminish as broadcasters have less to contribute. But the fact that that is diminishing, I don't think necessarily diminishes the creation of Canadian content. I think our experience to date really says the opposite.
1: And you mentioned at the beginning, and I guess we have to deal with these realities these days, is that this may end up leading to new trade negotiations with the U.S. How are streaming services that are based in the U.S. reacting to these changes, or have they reacted?
0: Yeah, no surprise they're not happy. These changes make Canada one of the most expensive jurisdictions in the world for them to operate in. The percentage we've been talking about are higher than almost anywhere else. And so the costs are high. The spending that they already do in investments in Canada isn't credited. The promotion they do isn't credited. And they look at the trade agreement that Canada has with the United States, and I think many of them are saying, how is this possibly consistent with Canada's trade obligations?
1: Well, as you said, this may end up just being passed right on to consumers, right?
0: I think at the end of the day, that's who pays. You know, I think that we will see the prospect of court challenges. That levy I mentioned off the top, the 5% levy, is in the courts. I think this will be in the courts as well. I think this will be part of the trade negotiations. It's certain to. The U.S. has already raised it even before this decision. Now you've got a decision that I think on its face violates what Canada entered into, which opens the door to the possibility of the U.S. levying hundreds of millions in tariffs, where this time they'd be entitled to do it, and they can target any sector they want. It could be fisheries, it could be lumber, it could be steel. They get to pick, and they can make it as painful for Canada, frankly, as they want.
1: Now, you mentioned the possibility of tariffs. Is that the worst thing that's most likely to happen?
0: Well, it depends where you're sitting. I think that...
1: If I'm sitting at home watching TV, it may be my pocketbook. Yeah.
0: Exactly. So I think if you are in one of these sectors, it can really bite. So suddenly you're saying you're providing some additional money into sort of the film and television sector, but it's coming out of my lumber mill or out of my dairy farm. And so you're not going to be happy then. But I think it's consumers that are really going to be unhappy, because you just can't create a system that's amongst the most expensive in the world, hundreds of millions of dollars, and not expect that at the end of the day, it's consumers that are going to have to pay for at least a big chunk of it.
1: Professor, thank you so much for shedding some light on this.
0: Oh, my pleasure. Thanks for having me.
1: Thank you. Michael Geis is law professor at the University of Ottawa.

0: A recent graduate from NASCAD University has won a prestigious local art award for her work. She describes what she's been doing as niche. Abby Spooner's crocheted portrait of a star from the TV show Real Housewives of Atlanta as a historic figure hangs in the NASCAD gallery. And it's one of five pieces she crocheted in a larger body of work she calls Cohen's Crown Jewels, named after Andy Cohen, the executive producer of the Real Housewives franchise. CBC Nova Scotia reality TV scholar Meg Campbell visited Abby at the gallery, and later she visited Abby at her home to see the rest of the Crown Jewel collection.
1: So this is Queen Nini I. It's a crocheted tapestry of Queen Elizabeth I with the face of Nini Leakes of the Real Housewives of Atlanta. She just won the 2026 NASCAD Art Award, and now she's up in the gallery for the graduation exhibition. I get $5,000. My work goes into the NASCAD permanent collection, and just some recognition, which is really awesome.
2: And what was your reaction when you heard you won this award?
1: Genuinely, I could not believe it. I was surrounded by so many other beautiful works of art, and I just really wasn't expecting it, given the sort of content is slightly niche, I'd say. But I just felt so honored. It was a huge win for just textiles in general and craft in general, so I'm extremely honored. Yeah, big win for Housewife mainly. Yeah.
2: The most important part.
1: Yeah.
2: But how did you make this? Can you explain that?
1: Yeah, so it's all crochet, single crochet, using a tapestry technique. So first I make the pattern. I

0: Take the image, so the actual coronation portrait from the Royal Archives, just the JPEG. I photoshopped the image, the face of Nene Leakes over top of the coronation portrait. And then I turned that image into a grid using like a fiber arts program. And then so each pixel on the grid is one stitch and also a color. So it's a series of color changes. And then once that's finished, I do the lace border. So that's just like lace crochet. And then there's just a corrugated plastic backing on it. So that was another big question, was why textiles, why crochet? And it was a few things, actually. So crochet is a really excessive medium. It takes more yarn to do one crochet stitch than a knitting stitch, for example. Also, all these pieces are made out of 100% acrylic yarn, so they're artificial in nature. And I wanted that to reflect sort of the artificial nature of reality television and our parasocial relationships. So I do call these my oil paintings, because acrylic yarn is made from petroleum. And these, like this coronation portrait, is traditionally an oil painting, like with real oil paint. So it was sort of some material inception that I was going for.
1: And how long did that take?
0: Each piece takes me about 100 hours.
1: And how did you think of this project? Like, what does Housewives have to do with historical figures?
0: I was thinking a lot about our relationship with celebrity and how that is sort of reminiscent of our relationship with royalty. It's something very unattainable, but yet we, as like normal people, feel that we know a lot about and feel very connected to. I think it's really relevant in this day and age, with extreme wealth in front of our faces all the time, as people that like can't afford groceries, you know? So it was mainly just a mix of like something I really love, something I thought was really funny. And also, I love to do this type of crochet. I just did that in my spare time. So I was like, let me do something really complicated.
1: And how does Nene relate to this particular historical figure? And what historical figure is it?
0: Yeah, so this is Queen Elizabeth I. The relationship that I sort of formed between them was based off of sort of their virality, I guess is the word. Nene Leakes is known amongst fans of the show to be one of the most successful housewives outside of the franchise. She was in Glee, she was on Broadway, and she's like, her face is known outside of this franchise. And also her relationship with her husband, her late husband, Greg, RIP. Queen Elizabeth I was known as the Virgin Queen. She ruled on her own, but was super influential in terms of art and theater. So I was just sort of drawing that connection of, you know, like influence, I guess. I also just love this coronation portrait. I found the colors really complimentary.
1: And what have other reactions been like to this work?
0: Yeah, sometimes confused. mainly people laugh or say that they find it really interesting, which I love. It's been fun to do. So I had a solo exhibition, and that was the first time I'd shown people my work outside of like a school setting. So it was a lot more reactions of people that didn't know the show or didn't really know the textile technique, but were mainly familiar with the like royal portraiture aspect. So I got a lot of questions, but it was mainly good feedback. So this is Vicky Gumbelson of Orange County as Queen Victoria. And she was the first one that I ever made. This was the beginning. This was the very beginning. It was sort of because I thought their names being similar was funny. And then also just the influence, like having an entire era named after her, I felt was very fitting for Vicky Gumbelson. Also just horrible things have happened to both of them. They're both, you know, incredibly problematic, but while I was making this, the thing I thought about the most was when Vicky Gumbelson's mother dies and she finds out firsthand on the show, you get

0: like raw reaction that production actually kept from her. So I think a lot about the effects that produced reality television actually had with our relationships to these women. This is Andy Cohen as God. So this one's sort of my magnum opus a little bit. Andy Cohen is the executive producer of the entire Real Housewives franchise. He is the omnipotent, the overseer, and so it only felt fitting to depict him as such. This one took me the absolute longest. This was the second one I ever made. So this one's called Andy the Father. I love this one. So a large part that inspired this was the reunions. The way he's positioned in the center of the women felt very Last Supper-like. And just his overall influence and like all ever watching eye over the women really inspired this work.
1: Abby Spooner is a NASCAD grad and winner of the 2026 NASCAD Art Award for her crocheted portrait of Nene Leakes from The Real Housewives of Atlanta. Abby spoke with CBC's Meg Campbell. And tomorrow on Main Street, Meg learns a thing or two, or tries, about how to make a UFO out of an old satellite dish, as one would want to. And Rob Dublais talks to little kids about space in an all-new Little People, Big Problems. Well, we have our afternoon business report coming up, but first let's have Rob give us a quick update on traffic.
2: Is Meg's UFO or UAP?
1: Is it functional?
2: That was exactly what...
1: With Meg, anything is possible.
2: It's true, 100%. So listen, traffic in the peninsula, it did get busier down near the waterfront. So Barrington is now end-to-end heavy traffic. Hollis Street and Lower Water, the same thing. As everybody heads up to the roundabout at the bottom of North Bernard. So if you don't have to be in there, I'll tell you, Roby Street, I know it's Roby's like way up there, but you might be doing yourself a favor to sort of get out of there. Even it looks like Brunswick Street's in better shape, so that might help you out in the short term. Everything else seems to be pretty good. There's still some heavy traffic coming down the 111 headed for the McKay. It does clear up after the former tolls. And that incident that we spoke about a short while ago on Larry UTech is still there. You're going to see this between the 102 and the intersection with Kearney Lake Road. If you are using Larry UTech, even before you get into the first of the three roundabouts before 9 Mile Drive, traffic will get heavy on you and it'll take you a little while to get through.
3: Here is the CBC News for Nova Scotia. Good evening, I'm Cassie Williams. Two people charged after a newborn baby was found in a wooded area outside of Halifax will stay in police custody until their court appearance, as the infant's mother remains unresponsive in hospital in critical condition. Paul Carver is the chief crown attorney.
4: If a witness is unresponsive and in critical condition, she can tell us nothing about how these events occurred. So it's as difficult as you can get.
3: 23-year-old Sukhpreet Singh, who is a relative of the mother, and his wife, 26-year-old Ramandeep Kaur, are both facing charges of concealing the body of a child, two counts of obstruction, and offering an indignity to a dead body. Carver says it's possible further charges could be laid depending on the results of the medical examiner's investigation. Singh and Kaur appeared separately by video link in Halifax Provincial Court this afternoon. The first of several trials for a 65-year-old Southwest Nova Scotia lobster dealer was set to begin today in Digby. Eric Thibault was accused of several counts of intimidation dating to incidents in 2023, 2024, and early 25. But the case collapsed. The CBC's Richard Cuthbertson reports.
5: The lawyers were at the Digby courthouse, and so was Eric Thibault, smartly dressed in a dark gray suit, all ready for trial. The problem? Three alleged victims who were supposed to testify were nowhere to be seen. Judge Chris Manning wanted to see paperwork showing police had indeed subpoenaed the witnesses, but there wasn't any, so the judge dismissed the charges against Thibault. Kathleen Hutchinson is the prosecutor.
6: So we couldn't ask for an adjournment without some proof of efforts of having attempted to serve those witnesses.
5: RCMP Sergeant Jeff LeBlanc, the head of the detachment that investigated Thibault, told CBC in a statement the problem was an administrative error he deeply regrets. Three officers and five

Five members of the public scheduled to testify were not subpoenaed. Protocols, he said, will be revised. RCMP last year described Tebow as the head of a crime group following an undercover operation that netted multiple charges. Denied bail, he's been in custody ever since.

0: The two youth accused of sexual violence in a so-called hockey hazing incident have both pleaded not guilty. The case was in youth court in Truro this afternoon. Blair Rhodes reports.
1: The charges stem from an incident in October of 2025 and involved members of a youth hockey team from the Truro area. The two teens are accused of sexually assaulting three other youth. An original court document said one of the weapons used was a miniature hockey stick. Outside court, Crown Prosecutor Patrick Young said he expected the trial would take 7 days. Police have identified three victims so far, but have indicated in the past that there could be more. The matter returns to court at the end of June to set trial dates. Blair Rhodes, CBC News, Truro.
0: The owner of a boat tour company in Halifax says a close call this weekend is a good lesson for everyone. Tiki Tours Halifax owner Stefan Jedry had a party on board Saturday when they noticed two Sea-Doos capsizing between George's Island and Pier 21. He says luckily they got there in time to help the two men out of the water, but it could have been much worse. He shared the experience on social media to remind anyone having fun on the water that this time of year to be careful.
2: The reason I felt this needed to be shared is because we need to bring awareness for safety on these waters. Yes, this is the Halifax Harbor, but it's still the North Atlantic, and we're still May, so a lot of boaters still aren't on the water. These guys had no VHFs, their cell phones were damaged by the water, nobody was coming for them. So had one of us not been in the area and able to grab them that quickly, it could have been tragic here.
0: Jedry says the men weren't in the water long, but they were already struggling. And finally, military in Nova Scotia are warning people not to touch ordnance or marine location markers. A few have been spotted during beach cleanups along the shoreline recently. And even though some may appear to look old or inactive, they still have the potential to reignite and cause injuries. The military uses them for things like search and rescue, navigation, and training on the water. Scotian Shores found two this month in Advocate Harbor. Angela Riley is the group's project manager.
3: Just as we were about to leave the beach, our very last volunteer and her husband were walking off the beach, they found it, sent me a picture, and I said, don't touch that. Like, oh no. It was actually really well marked. Usually when we find them, they don't have stickers or any marking on them. So I was surprised that it had it looks pretty new, if you ask me.
0: 14-Wing Greenwood responds to remove the marine location markers and asks people to call 911 to report them. Riley says her group should have a more direct line to reach the military because sometimes local authorities aren't familiar with the devices or what to do. The military says local authorities can be helpful in blocking roads and securing areas. And that's the CBC News to this hour.
4: Thanks very much, Cassie. Well, Chris Edwards is here with today's business news. Hi, Chris.
5: Hello, Vern.
4: Well, starting off, we got news over the weekend of a potential peace deal with Iran and the Strait of Hormuz being reopened. How are markets reacting? And we've heard this before, of course.
5: We have heard this before. And at least in this case, markets are up today, though I wouldn't call it a huge day for the major indices. And today is Memorial Day, so the big American markets aren't open. But the TSX is up about 0.9%. Oil, on the other hand, really did see some big moves. The global benchmark dropped 7% today. It's now at about $96 a barrel. And Reuters is reporting the U.S. and Iran have agreed to open the strait about 30 days after the two countries reach a deal to end the fighting for good. That particular deal has not been reached yet. And don't forget, like you said, we have heard all of this before, so don't bet on anything until a real deal is announced.
4: And in other news, perhaps a bit closer to home, Tim Hortons is launching a new campaign to hire local workers. Will this mean more opportunities for young people?
5: In theory, yes. Today, Tim Hortons said it's committing to hire up to 10,000 new local employees, in part to help with its recently announced expansion of 80 new stores. It's also because the company says it's dialing back its use of temporary foreign workers. Tim Hortons has a reputation for hiring a lot of TFWs, and it did spend years lobbying the government to lift the cap on the number of TFWs its franchises could hire, even as youth unemployment climbed and public sentiment on immigration soured. Tim Hortons says those efforts are now over. The youth unemployment rate, by the way, is over 14% right now, more than double the national rate. But still, hiring local workers is hard. Cece Powell, an HR consultant from Vancouver, says she hopes Tim Hortons succeeds here.
6: I think it's certainly worth the effort to see what they can find. I would hope that there are enough people out

0: there who, if they really need the work and want the work, that they will consider that opportunity and that they will have a good work ethic and that they will show up and that there's a good match between the employer and the employee. But I think you can only test it and see.
1: Earlier this month, Dunkin' Donuts also announced they're returning to Canada. They'll be a direct competitor to Tim Hortons. And between 600 and 700 locations of theirs are slated to open here.
2: Wow. And finally, Chris, NVIDIA CEO Jensen Huang had some spicy comments today about AI layoffs. What did he say?
1: He said tech CEOs blaming AI for job losses are wrong and that that narrative is, quote, lazy. Essentially, that it's still too early for AI to actually have that big of an impact on the workforce. And NVIDIA, of course, is at the center of the AI boom because it makes the chips powering the models. So Huang is no stranger to AI capabilities. And there have been some big rounds of layoffs this year. Amazon has let go over 16,000 people. Meta laid off more than 10% of its workforce recently. And Oracle, which makes business software, laid off 30,000 staff. I spoke to tech expert Carmi Levy about this, and he said Huang's right on the money. It's still too early to blame AI directly for this.
3: To deliberately tie individual job losses on a large scale, the encroachment of AI is somewhat premature. Going forward, however, we are going to see companies reallocate their resources in order to prepare for whatever that mysterious AI future looks like.
1: Now, that's the key distinction. Companies are getting rid of people in part because they want to be building their AI infrastructure, which takes money, and they're reducing their overhead to do that. Going back to Meta, for example, they've laid off over 16,000 people, even though they recently reported an 85% increase in revenue, and now they have less employee overhead. Where is all that new money going? It's building Meta's AI infrastructure.
2: Thank you so much, Chris.
1: Thanks, Fern.
2: Chris Edwards with today's business news and with this moment's traffic news. We've got Rob Dublé.
4: Being optimistic here when I say things are getting better in downtown Halifax. Barrington and Lower Water still busy end-to-end, but Hollis Street is cleared up quite nicely. So things are starting to filter out, but if you're, on Lower Water or Barrington, that's probably not the best news to hear at the moment, that things are still pretty heavy. The bridges are moving really well. A lot of things have cleared up quite nicely. There's still a bit of heavy traffic coming down the 111 for the McKay. Clears up for sure by the time you're at the former tolls. And all that stuff that we normally talk about, like the Forest Hills Extension or the 111 headed for Pleasant, that stuff is not there, so you don't have to worry about that. Two things before we move on. That incident that we spoke about before the news on Larry UTech, still there. So there's still a bit of heavy traffic moving up Larry UTech. I don't want to say it's quite as far back as Southgate Drive, but somewhere between Southgate and 9 Mile Drive, you're going to start to move a little bit slower. And as you move through those three roundabouts in that area, you're going to want to be super careful. Just, roundabout, safety first, all that stuff. It's been there for a short while. So even if you're coming off the highway, coming off the 102, be careful on that ramp, just for safety's sake. And then if you're on the 118 headed north, as we've been talking about off and on for the last little bit, some of this construction that's happening on the 107 in the Portobello area is making traffic move slowly. So as you're getting off the 118 and getting up that ramp, ease off the pedal just a little bit and everything should be fine. 902-222-3802.
2: Prime Minister Mark Carney took questions from reporters at a construction site in Ottawa this morning, and he was asked what he thinks about Alberta's referendum question on whether to hold a future referendum on separating from Canada.
5: I will make the following observation, though, about the question, and this is an observation from experience. In these separation issues, it is often advanced that vote for this and it's a free option. Vote for this and we will strengthen our hand in a future negotiation. That is a very dangerous bluff. That is a very dangerous bluff. I saw firsthand what happened in the United Kingdom when the view was vote for this, it'll be soft, and then we'll negotiate, etc. And they end up, and they're still 10 years later, trying to undo what people didn't think they were voting for, but what they ended up having.
6: Can I ask you, when you met with Danielle Smith, Premier Smith in Calgary, did you try to persuade her not to put a question of separation to Alberta voters in October? And I guess if I could ask as a second part, now that there is this question in place,

0: much uncertainty does it create for investors who want to put money into a pipeline or any other kind of project in Alberta?
1: Look, it's, I mean, the premier has proposed this, the question and other questions with it. As I said earlier, Tom, we will look at, we will discharge our responsibilities, look at consistency of the of the question about a question, if I can put it that way, on separation, our consistency of that with the Clarity Act. So it is what it is. It's there. We have to discharge our responsibilities. As I said, look, the premier doesn't always take my advice. Can I finish, please? Look, is it helpful to ask these fundamental questions? No, it's not helpful. Of course, it's not. Democratic will of Albertans? Did they vote for this in the last provincial election? No, they didn't. It wasn't on the ballot paper. Wasn't in the mandates of platforms of any of or of the governing party and the official opposition. It is what it is. I'll repeat that. You know, the core approach here and reality is positive. There's tremendous strengths that Canada brings to Alberta and Alberta brings to Canada. We are absolutely stronger together. We're better together. We're better people. We're wealthier together. You know, my colleague Corey Hogan points out rightly that median wealth in Canada is 23% higher than the United States. It's not something people would think, but why is that the case? It's because we take care of each other. It's because we focus on things like affordability, because the people who live here will get childcare. The people who live here will get health care. The people who live here will get high-quality education for their kids. If they're retiring here, they'll get OAS and GIS, because Canadians take care of each other. It's not perfect. Can it get better? Do we need to continue to work together as provinces and federal governments? Absolutely. Are we making progress? The Alberta Accord is one of many examples. You'll see many, many more. What Minister Robertson is doing with Build Canada Homes is in concert with the provinces. $158,000 off homes. That is because of work between the federal government, province of Ontario. Similar things are going to happen across this country. One of many, many examples of how we're stronger together at a time when the world is under enormous, enormous pressure. And, you know, I'll finish with this, which is that you look around the world, I travel around the world, I see, and it's the world is in pain. Most countries don't think that they're headed in the right direction. Canada, with all our imperfections, challenges, Canadians think we are headed in the right direction. And part of the reason why they think they're in the right direction, we're headed in the right direction, is because we're Canadian, because we know we'll come together and we'll work to find a better way. And I'm committed, my government's committed to continue to do so.
2: Prime Minister Mark Carney in Ottawa this morning. Well, as we heard in Cassie's newscast, two people have appeared in court via video following the discovery of a newborn's remains in a wooded area on the outskirts of Halifax yesterday. The pair will remain in custody until their next court appearance on Thursday. A woman arrived at the hospital on Friday after paramedics and firefighters responded to a residence following an emergency call about a woman in distress. She was in critical condition, appearing to have just given birth. The baby was not at the hospital with her. Police on ground search and rescue workers spent the weekend searching the Clayton Park area for the newborn. Martin Cromwell is the public information officer for the Halifax Regional Police. He spoke to reporters outside the police station today. This audio starts with one of the reporters' questions.
3: Two crime scenes, the connection between Willett Street and the Goodwood Prospect area. How can we connect those two scenes? How are they related?
4: So during the investigation process, we had four parties in custody. During the interview process, officers learned of the second location. So we originally called to the Willett Street area after responding to the hospital and speaking with EHS, learning that they responded to a call in the Willett Street area, which prompted our initial response area.
5: Do you know if the Willett Street call, if it was just regarding the exterior, like you didn't have to search the interior of any buildings or anything like that?
4: The search encompassed everywhere, and indoors and outdoors.
6: Can we expect results of the autopsy today, maybe to help with your case?
4: That's to be determined. Again, we're just waiting to hear back from the Nova Scotia Medical Examiner.

0: and then we'd proceed accordingly.
1: How did you manage through investigative efforts to finally locate the truck? How did that work?
0: Again, with the assistance of the ground search and rescue, information learned during the investigation, which brought us to or redirected our efforts to Prospect Road, the old coach area. That's, again, the investigative process, really.
2: Were the suspects known to police at all in any way?
0: I don't know of that exactly, but the parties that were in custody were known or are known to the mother.
1: Some people may wonder why there's not charges regarding, you know, anything like homicide or anything like that. Can you explain why that isn't the case right now?
0: The information that's received and the that the investigators have, they obviously have grounds to lay the particular charges that they have. So again, with the investigation ongoing, any additional charges would come from that.
1: This is pretty difficult stuff for a community.
0: Definitely.
1: There can be a lot of backlash too against the people responsible or people connected to those responsible. What's your message to the community in dealing with something this serious?
0: Just if you need support, definitely seek out support. We have a very strong support program here, our EFAP program, to support our members. But to the community and the public, I would definitely advise to seek the same in situations like this, to help bring some clarification, some clarity to the feelings that they're experiencing. So it's definitely, again, alarming situation to have to be aware of, be involved in. So I would definitely recommend anyone and everyone seek out those supports.
2: What is the level or quantity of communication between the police and the mother at this stage?
0: At this stage, our investigators have not yet had an opportunity to speak directly with the mother.
1: Is that because of her condition?
0: Yes.
1: Have you ever run into anything like this before?
0: No, I've been with the department for close to 20 years now, and this is definitely a first.
3: In an event like this, you know, I'm not comparing cases, but in other provinces, they've had situations, obviously, with finding young kids like this. Are the officers able to help each other, like, talk to other provinces, not even just case-related, but just, you know, how you deal with all this trauma after?
0: Yes, and when dealing with trauma, I mean, officers, our members can, again, there's lots of supports for our officers. If you're speaking investigatively, yes, our investigators can always reach out to other agencies for assistance. But again, in this particular case, our officers can reach out to many different supports. Again, especially our EFAP program.
3: And finally, I just wanted to make sure, I know I saw earlier this weekend that in one of the reports it said the woman's condition isn't thought to be of violence or anything. Has that changed or?
0: No, at this point, our investigators don't believe that her condition is that of from violence. She was brought in with a medical condition, medical circumstances. So again, we don't believe that there was any violence that occurred at this time.
4: Martin Cromwell is the public information officer for the Halifax Regional Police. He spoke with those reporters today. Police say the two people in custody face charges including concealing the body of a child, obstruction of justice, obstruction, and indignity to a dead body. The Crown Prosecutor says it's possible more charges will follow. It depends on what the Medical Examiner's Office finds during its own investigation.
5: Today on Maritime Noon, there are so many heating and cooling systems on the market. Finding the right one for your home can be a challenge.
6: What kind of heat pump I could use that would actually run the hydronic in-floor heating.
7: For in-floor heating, you need to be at 106 degrees. 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And we do have heat pumps right now that will do that.
5: A heat pump installer and an energy efficiency advisor answer your questions today on Maritime Noon.
4: Today, Pope Leo XIV delivered his first encyclical, a letter that lays out the priority teachings from the head of the Catholic Church. The focus of this document, which the Pope also presented verbally, is artificial intelligence and its impact on humanity. In it, the Pope says that AI needs to be disarmed, and he calls for further regulation of the technology. Francis Sims joined the CBC's David Common this morning to discuss the Pope's take on AI. Sims is an associate dean at Humber Polytechnic.
8: The head of the Catholic Church, Pope Leo XIV, he's in a place of leadership, and I think his predecessor, Pope Leo XIII, about 135 years ago, released a document which defined how workers interacted in the Industrial Revolution. He talked about the need for minimum living wage, 40-hour work week. And I think what Pope Leo XIV is trying to do something very similar in the age of AI. We hear a lot about AI coming from the big tech companies and from various countries, but very little is coming out at a leadership level around regulation and how AI can serve the common good and protect workers. And I think that's what the Pope is to do here. So he talks about like three or four key things in my mind. One is he talks about the regulation that you need to call, you know, he calls for robust regulation and for developers to serve the common good, not for profit. And we see with our neighbors to the south that there's a big focus on deregulation as it pertains to AI. And he's encouraging us to think about that, because if you don't have regulation in place, then the rules of engagement that get implemented in these tools serve the people in power. In this case, the big tech private companies, and not necessarily government. And then the other big thing that's in there is he talks a lot about war, and he denounces the culture of power driving the AI race. And we saw this in the war in the Middle East and other wars where AI is now being used potentially to deploy weapons autonomously. And he calls that out specifically, that we have to be extremely careful and cannot let that happen.
9: Lots of people have warned about AI, have talked about guidance and guardrails. Does it matter that the Pope is the latest?
8: Yeah, the Pope, the community in the Christian community is over 1.4 billion people. But what he talks about is using this document to serve humanity and not just his base. And I think we need leaders around the world to get up and stand up and speak to it, because a lot of people in his community are the ones that are working in these companies that are building these AI tools or leading these companies. And I think the more people that are in leadership roles like this that get up and stand up and talk about it, the better it is for all of us.
4: That's Francis Sims, Associate Dean at Humber Polytechnic, speaking with CBC's David Common about the Pope's address on artificial intelligence this morning.

0: Released in September of last year, that was Andrea Petipar with Gypsophila. Last week, Andrea picked up the ECMA award in the Entertainer of the Year category.
1: It's quite entertaining fella.
0: Very entertaining indeed. And as have you been this evening, as you regale us with tales of the traffic woes that are facing us when we leave here right now.
1: Well, just a couple things to note, and they're all pretty small at this point in the afternoon. If you are outbound on the 111, just before you would be coming up on the 118, traffic does slow down there for some reason, and it's just relatively new. So I don't know if something's happening or it's just some, you know, weather-related volume kind of thing. But overall, the bridges are fine. Everything else on the peninsula seems to be pretty good. Even Lower Water Street is clearing up nicely. If you're on the Bedford area, there is still, and it's been there for a while, that incident on Larry UTech. It is between the 102 and the intersection with Kearney Lake Road. Traffic is still a little bit slow in that area. It is recovering, but as you move through those roundabouts, just keep your eyes open and maybe slow up a little bit. Also, if you're headed outbound on Hammonds Plains Road, and this is a bit of a novelty, from the Bedford Highway up to the 102, it's all one big line of heavy traffic. So you're going to want to move a bit slower through there.
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3: I certainly will be campaigning for Canadian unity.
4: I'm Catherine Cullen. The House of Commons is back for one last sprint before summer recess. Our National Affairs panel will look at what Mark Carney's government has got to get done, as well as how the PM should respond to Alberta's separatist push. That's coming up on The Current.
2: 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Then, in half an hour, it's As It Happens.
5: Hi, I'm Chris Howden. The Pope issued a warning about artificial intelligence today, urging governments around the world to protect people from its potential harms. The founder of a Catholic AI company tells us he, for one, is listening closely.
3: It is often advanced that vote for this and it's a free option. Vote for this and we will strengthen our hand in a future negotiation. That is a very dangerous bluff.
4: The Prime Minister leans on his Brexit experience in his most critical comments yet of Alberta's referendum plan. But some federal Conservatives and Bloc MPs say Mark Carney should butt out. Welcome to Your World Tonight. I'm Tanya Fletcher, also on the program.
6: The whole purpose of the legislation in day one was to protect consumers, to provide fairer access to tickets, and to ensure that they were available at face value rather than in inflated prices.
4: Ireland found its ticket to fair pricing a few years ago, and some Canadian governments have made moves ahead of the World Cup and the summer concert season. So, are there any pearls of wisdom from the Emerald Isle? We begin in Kananaskis, Alberta, with the Western Premier's meeting. Now, usually it's a rather low-key gathering with the leaders talking trade, but this year it's being overshadowed by the S-word, separation. And the talk isn't just coming from Alberta. Today, the Prime Minister weighed in from the nation's capital. The CBC's Caroline Bargoot is in Kananaskis with our top story tonight.
3: This is an observation from experience.
7: Prime Minister Mark Carney weighed in on the Alberta separatism debate from Ottawa, just as the Western Premier's conference got set to begin in Kananaskis today.
3: In these separation issues, it is often advanced that vote for this and it's a free option. Vote for this and we will strengthen our hand in a future negotiation. That is a very dangerous bluff.
7: Carney made a direct comparison to the Brexit referendum, which he experienced a decade ago while he was the governor of the Bank of England.
3: I saw firsthand what happened in the United Kingdom when the view was vote for this, it'll be soft, and then we'll negotiate, etc. And they end up, and they're still 10 years later, trying to undo what people didn't think they were voting for, but what they ended up having.
7: In a statement, Premier Danielle Smith said she agreed with the Prime Minister that Alberta should remain a province of Canada and said she will be campaigning for that, adding that 700,000 Albertans signed one of two petitions asking for a referendum on the issue. She said, quote, "This is a decision for Albertans, not Ottawa."
8: We

and called Transformed by Fire, now on display at the Cumberland Gallery in Regina. They spoke to Adam Hunter on the Morning Edition. 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
1: They were just stolen. The body parts were stolen for science, put on display. I was put in glass cases in a museum, and I think they was used as teaching methods for university students. Like, people donate their bodies to this.